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0: The wise men from the east, looking for the newborn Messiah, were disappointed at the indifference of the Jewish leaders in Jerusalem. At Bethlehem, they found the babe in lowly surroundings. No royal guards were near to protect the infant king. None of the world's honored were in attendance. His parents, poor, self-educated peasants, were his only guardians. Even so, when the wise men saw the child, they recognized the presence of divinity and fell down and worshipped him. They gave their hearts to him as their savior, and then poured out their gifts of gold and frankincense and myrrh.
1: We found him, of lowly estate here, but honored in heaven. Our long search is ended, our mission accomplished. Let us now return to our own land.
2: And don't forget that we must go back by way of Jerusalem and inform King Herod where Christ the Savior is.
1: We'll get a night's sleep and start early in the morning. Agreed?
3: Captain!
4: Any word yet from those men from the east who went to Bethlehem to look for an infant king?
5: No, your majesty. Not a word or a sign of them.
4: Let me know the instant you hear anything.
3: Captain! Captain!
5: Yes, your majesty.
4: Why haven't you let me know about those men from the east?
5: There was nothing to report, your majesty.
4: But it's been days and days, and certainly they... Captain, get a court scribe immediately.
5: Yes, your majesty.
6: Long live the king. Long.
4: You were present when those men from the east were here, weren't you?
6: Yes, your majesty.
4: And when I talked to the priests and rulers, you were present then, weren't you?
6: I was, your majesty.
4: Those men from the east have not been here yet.
6: I know, your majesty.
4: What do you know about this whole affair, or think?
6: Your majesty, I am of the opinion that all of them have been rather untruthful about it.
4: I thought so. Those priests avoided answering questions regarding the newborn king. They knew more than they admitted. And those men from the east, too. They've gone home by another way. I'm sure of it.
6: So am I, Your Majesty.
4: But how did they know I was suspicious in the first place? I was very careful to let no one know how I felt about a new king born in Israel.
6: There can have been but one way, Your Majesty. They were warned.
4: Warned? By whom?
6: I can only guess at the answer to that, Your Majesty. But I think my guess would be fairly accurate.
4: Is there a traitor in my court?
6: I doubt it, Your Majesty.
4: Then who did warn them?
6: Their God, Your Majesty.
4: Their God?
6: Israelite history records many, many instances where their God has actually helped and rescued them. Under Moses, their God led Israel's escape from Pharaoh of Egypt. Their God parted the waters of the Red Sea so that they could cross on dry land and elude Pharaoh's pursuing soldiers. At the foot of Mount Sinai, their God...
4: That's enough, that's enough. I'll take your word for it. Just tell me one thing. How could their God know what I was intending to do? And how could he, or any god for that matter, warn them?
6: In the past, Your Majesty, their god has done it in many ways. By dreams, visions, angels, miracles...
4: Well, I'm not going to let them get away with it, god or no god. I tried to be crafty. That failed, all right? Now I'll use force.
6: Force succeeds where all else fails,
4: First,
6: Your Majesty.
4: Send a swift runner to Bethlehem and find out what became of those men from the east. It's only a few miles, so he should be back here yet today.
6: Yes, Your Majesty. Long live the king. Long live...
4: What about that runner?
6: He's back, Your Majesty. Those men from the east left Bethlehem secretly by another route.
4: Just as I thought. Summon the captain of my guards at once.
3: Captain, take a regiment of your men and go to Bethlehem immediately. You will kill every male child up to the age of two. None are to escape, or you will lose your life. Understand?
5: Indeed I do, Your Majesty.
4: There'll be no babe in Bethlehem that'll grow up to be king on my throne.
0: So Soon the quiet town of Bethlehem was weeping and wailing at the cruel spectacle of every male child under 2 years of age being put to death by Herod's soldiers. In the desert wastes to the south, a quiet scene was taking place.
1: Is Jesus still asleep, Mary?
7: Yes.
1: Perhaps we'd better wait a little before continuing our journey.
7: Why must we travel by night?
1: For greater security, my dear. The angel said that Herod would seek to kill little Jesus.
7: I marvel at the indifference, the cruelty, and the apathy of mankind to Jesus, the Son of God. They are actually rejecting him, not receiving him at all. I wonder what lies ahead for my wonderful, sweet Jesus. How long are we to remain in Egypt?
1: Until the angel bids us to return to Judea. Thanks to the wise men's gifts of gold and precious ointments that can be sold, we have enough wealth for quite a lengthy stay in Egypt, if necessary.
7: Little Jesus is the Son of God, yet he has no home. I cannot understand this. Yet, I know God has some reason for it.
1: It's completely dark now, Mary. We'd better be on our way again.
0: After a period of time, an angel appeared to Joseph in Egypt.
8: Arise, Joseph, and take the young child and his mother and go back to the land of Israel, for Herod is dead, he who sought the young child's life.
0: And Joseph arose and took the young child and his mother and started home to the land of Israel.

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3: All right. Now then, let's turn to 2 Corinthians chapter 10. 2 Corinthians chapter 10, we're going to read verses 3, 4, and 5. The theme of these verses is spiritual weapons. If we have a spiritual warfare, it is obvious that we must have spiritual weapons. Carnal weapons are of no use whatever for spiritual warfare. You can't blast demons and rebellious angels out of the way with a tank or an airplane or even a hydrogen bomb. They just don't reach the enemy. Spiritual warfare demands spiritual weapons. And this is what Paul says, 2 Corinthians 10, 3 through 5. For though we walk in the flesh, though we live in the body, we do not war after the flesh. Our warfare is not in the fleshly, carnal, material realm. For the weapons of our warfare are not carnal, not material, but they are mighty through God to the pulling down of strongholds. Whose strongholds? Satan's. Where does he have his strongholds? Maybe in the very head offices of your government at this time. Maybe there are men and situations in those vital administrative offices which are Satan's strongholds. Whose business is it to pull them down? Ours. And we've been given the weapons. The weapons of our warfare are not carnal, but they are mighty through God to the pulling down of strongholds, Satan's strongholds. Verse 5, casting down imaginations, or more literally, reasonings, and every high thing that exalted itself against the knowledge of God. We have been given weapons that will cast down every high thing that exalts itself against the knowledge of God. You know the great high thing that exalts itself against the knowledge of God? It's this. It's Satan's kingdom in the heavens. And do you realize that we have been given the weapons to cast Satan's kingdom down? And do you realize that we are the ones that are going to do it? I'm going to show you this later on, if not in this message, in my next one. That it's the saints on earth that will finally cast Satan's kingdom down from the heavens. And this is what Paul says, 2 Corinthians 5, casting down reasonings and every high thing that includes Satan's kingdom that exalts itself against the knowledge of God. Spiritual warfare must be fought with spiritual weapons. The weapons have been placed in our hands rather than in the hands of the angels, though the angels doubtless have their weapons. Now let us look quickly at the main spiritual weapons that God has given to us. Now you can represent this in different ways, and I sometimes preach upon this on a different line, but let's call these the weapons: the Word of God, the name of Jesus, the blood of Jesus, and these are the means by which we launch the weapons: prayer, praise, preaching, and testimony. Now that's just one possible way of looking at it, but let's look at it that way this morning. Turn to Ephesians 6, 17. Ephesians chapter 6, verse 17, Paul has a list of the armor of the Christian soldier, the spiritual armor needed for the spiritual conflict. And I want to point out to you that the first five items of armor are all defensive. They are to protect the believer, but there is no weapon of offense or attack until we come to the sixth item, which is the sword of the Spirit, which is the Word of God. Here is the great weapon of attack. If you do not use the sword of the Spirit, which is the Word of God, you may be able to protect yourself, but you have nothing to attack Satan with. If you want to put Satan to flight, if you want to get him out of your way, out of your home, out of your family, out of your business, rather than just tolerating him and holding on, the weapon you must use is the weapon of attack, the sword of the Spirit, which is the Word of God. And then the next great weapon, and I'm not trying to put these forward in order of power, but just as they came, is the name of Jesus. Now turn to Psalm 8, verses 1 and 2 for a moment. I had quite a fresh revelation or understanding of these verses just recently. I've never placed them together in this way before. Psalm 8, verses 1 and 2. O Lord, our Lord, how excellent is thy name in all the earth, who hast set thy glory above the heavens. Out of the mouth of babes and sucklings hast thou ordained strength, because of thine enemies, notice that, because of thine enemies, that thou mightest still, and that means silence, the enemy and the avenger. Who is the enemy and the avenger? Satan. All right, and God has given us the means to shut Satan up. Is that good news? Did you realize that? We have been provided the weapons that will silence the enemy. Now, what is the weapon? Well, it's the name of the Lord. Verse 1, O Lord, our Lord, how excellent is thy name in all the earth. And then the psalmist says, out of the mouth of babes and sucklings. What is the channel that launches the name of the Lord? The answer is the human mouth. You see, all spiritual weapons have one launching pad. You know what that is? The mouth. Because it's the spirit that expresses itself out of the mouth. You find in Revelation 16, verses 13 and 14, that John saw three unclean spirits like frogs come, you know where from? Out of the mouth of the dragon, out of the mouth of the beast, and out of the mouth of the false prophet. Both the spiritual weapons of good and the spiritual weapons of evil are launched out of mouths. The launching pad of spiritual weapons is mouths. Out of the mouth of babes and sucklings. We don't have to be spiritual giants. God has chosen the weak, the foolish, the thing that are despised, to bring to naught all Satan's kingdom in the heavenlies. Now, I want you to keep your finger in Psalm 8, 2, if you can, and turn to Matthew 21, 16. Matthew 21, 16. Why? Because Jesus quotes Psalm 8, 2, in Matthew 21, 16, and he gives us the interpretation. The Pharisees and the temple rulers had come to Jesus complaining that there was too much noise in the temple, because the temple was something like the scene we had here last night. People were dancing, clapping their hands, singing Hosanna, and it upset the religious leaders. And they said to Jesus, don't you hear the noise? Is this the right thing to be doing in the temple? Can't you call these people to order? And Jesus said, he answered and said unto them, they said unto him, hearest thou what these say? And Jesus said unto them, yea, have ye never read, now he's quoting Psalm 8 verse 2, out of the mouth of babes and sucklings thou hast perfected praise. David said, ordained strength. Jesus said, perfected praise. What does that tell us? The ordained strength of God's people is perfect praise. What happens when you praise the name of the Lord perfectly? You shut the devil up. Can't you see, my good friend, why he's so busy to keep you from praising the Lord? Why he'll do everything he can through religious pressure, social pressure, fear of man, to keep you from turning loose and praising his name, the name of Jesus. Because when you effectively, perfectly, with your whole heart, with unison, with one accord, praise the name of Jesus, it shuts the devil's mouth. And if ever there was a thing he didn't like, it was to have his mouth shut. You know that? You realize that in our hands is the weapon that can shut the devil's mouth. Let me tell you this. God has given me a kind of revelation, like an inner TV screen, in which from time to time, and when I speak about it, it comes back to me, I see all over the earth groups of believers, several hundreds gathered in buildings such as this, all standing with one accord, with their arms in the air, praising, exalting the name of the Lord. And I see that when this happens, the spiritual powers of darkness over that city or over that nation are broken. This is the way to cure air pollution. Yeah. Now, there's two kinds of air pollution. You know what I'm talking about. I'm talking about the infiltration of Satan's angels and demons. They can be driven out. The air above our cities, our churches, and our homes can be purified by perfect praise out of the mouth of babes and sucklings. God has ordained strength, the praising of the name of Jesus, and then the blood of Jesus. Now, I intend to speak about this in my next message, so I'm not going to dwell on it at length, but turn quickly to Revelation chapter 12 and verse 11. Revelation 12 and verse 11, which says, they overcame him. Who's him? Satan. Who's they? The believers on earth. It's not the angels. This is what I want to emphasize. It isn't the angels. There was war in heaven. Michael and his angels were fighting. Satan and his angels were fighting. But the final victory came not to God's angels, but to the believers. They overcame him by the blood of the Lamb and the word of their testimony. So we have the three great weapons: the word of God, the name of the Lord Jesus Christ, and the blood of Jesus shed on the cross. And here are the great means by which we launch these weapons out so that they bombard Satan's kingdom and bring it down. Prayer, praise, preaching, and testimony. Notice in Revelation 12:11, it's the word of their testimony. By continually testifying about the blood of Jesus, they dislodged Satan from the heavenlies. Isn't that a tremendous revelation? Can you see, my good friend, why the devil will do everything he can to shut your mouth, except when you gossip about your neighbor? But when you want to praise Jesus, or utter the word of God, or testify to what the Lord has done for you, Satan will put a barrier in front of your lips. Why? Because if you do it, you are casting down his stronghold. Of course he's going to stop you doing it. He'll use every means he can. Now, in closing this message, in the little time that's left, I want to deal with one particular incident from the Old Testament. In the second book of Chronicles, the 20th chapter. We will not read the whole chapter, but I will seek to give you an outline. And I want to point out to you that here in the Old Testament, we have the record of a real literal battle that was won

applicable to us in the New Testament, where the weapons of our warfare are not carnal, but are spiritual. See, in the Old Testament, normally, they used primarily carnal weapons, bows, arrows, spears, swords, and so on. Even in the Old Testament, when a people moved out into the spiritual realm and used the spiritual weapons, they won the literal military victory. Now, in our warfare as Christians, our weapons are not carnal. We do not use guns or rifles or tanks or airplanes, not to win spiritual victory. I mean, our weapons are spiritual. If they could win total literal victory in the Old Covenant with spiritual weapons, how much more can we win spiritual victory with spiritual weapons in the New Covenant? Now, let's study the situation. Jehoshaphat was king of Judah. He had just brought the people back to God and reestablished the Mosaic system of the temple and the law and the priesthood and the judges, and he'd done a wonderful job in calling God's people back, and then he was threatened by an invasion of a large host made up of Moabites, Ammonites, and Edomites, and others, approaching his kingdom from the east, by the way, the direction of the Dead Sea. And Jehoshaphat realized that he and his people were so outnumbered, and that the enemy had such superiority of numbers and military power, that they could not meet them merely on the natural plane. So Jehoshaphat and the children of Judah moved out into the spiritual realm, and with spiritual weapons and spiritual strategy, they gained total military victory. Now, what I want to do with you briefly is to study the strategy of Jehoshaphat, the weapons that he used, and how he gained this victory. The reason being that I believe every one of these principles and every one of these weapons applies exactly to us as believers in this dispensation. Where it really was a little strange was in the Old Covenant, but in the New Covenant, it is absolutely applicable. All right, now if you have the book of 2 Chronicles open at chapter 20, I'm going to pick out what I consider to be the salient features of Jehoshaphat's strategy and just outline them to you. All right, verse 3, Jehoshaphat feared and set himself to seek the Lord. At this point, God's people stopped playing church because they were confronted with an issue that was life or death. They set themselves to seek the Lord. You remember 2 Chronicles 7:14? It says, "If my people, which are called by my name, shall humble themselves and pray and seek my face and turn from their wicked ways, then will I hear from heaven," God says, "will forgive their sin and will heal their land." That's a promise for the healing of our land. If we as God's people will do what God requires, God will heal our land. Now, I chose that scripture because Jehoshaphat feared and set himself to seek the Lord and proclaimed a fast throughout all Judah. This was not a private individual fast. This was a collective fast of all of God's people confronted with immediate danger of total defeat and even extermination. They did as Esther did, and the Jews in the Persian Empire, they knew the last great resort of God's people is collective fasting. Proclaim the fast. Verse 4, it says, "Judah gathered themselves together to ask help of the Lord. Even out of all the cities of Judah, they came to seek the Lord." The next thing that happened is God's people came together out of every city. You see, if God's people in this dispensation remain split up into little sects and churches and denominations, one thing is sure: the devil will defeat us piecemeal. In every major crisis in the history of Israel, God's people forgot their little divisive differences and came together. As I've said, if you're going to be imprisoned for being a Christian, and that could happen next year in this nation, it's not going to seem too important to you whether you're in prison for being a Presbyterian or a Baptist. But you better get together. If you're a Baptist, you better get together with

0: the Presbyterians. And if you're a Presbyterian, you better get together with the Baptists, and both of you better get together with the Assemblies of God, and the Assemblies of God better get together with the Catholics, not to discuss doctrine, but to seek the Lord. And there will be no way into the spiritual victory that I'm speaking about as long as the Episcopalians are not prepared to fellowship the Pentecostals, and vice versa. God's people gathered themselves together. How many of you believe there are Christians in the Episcopal Church? Well, I do too. Now, I have to tell you honestly, I found it hard to believe it, because I grew up in the Anglican Church for 25 years and never met a person who told me he was born again. Never. Once in 25 years. I tell you, it was a revelation to me when I discovered there were dedicated, sincere, born-again Christians in the Anglican Church. I have to say it to my shame, I just didn't believe there were any, because I'd never met them. And I've had plenty of opportunity. I have friends today from my boyhood who are bishops and hold high positions in the Anglican Church. But I've come to realize, friends, that there are sweet, dedicated, beautiful Christians in every area of Christendom. Some of the most precious fellowship I've had in recent years has been with Roman Catholics. And I'll tell you, if we Protestants don't run, we'll never catch up with the Catholics in this charismatic movement. I mean that. I'm not exaggerating. In many respects, they are far ahead of us. With regard to the community of the believers and the concept of the body, they have seen in a few months what Protestants haven't seen in 60 or 70 years. Now, I'm not saying this to rebuke anybody or to promote any particular section. Just telling you, if we want to save our skins, let's put it as low as that, we had better gather together. And thank God, all over this nation, spontaneously, this is exactly what's happening. I would be pretty well convinced that even in this comparatively small gathering, we have at least 10 or 12 different denominations represented here. And what is happening here is happening all over this nation and around the world. God's people are gathering together in face of tremendous spiritual danger and opposition. Either we gather together or we will be defeated. There is no third possibility. The next thing that followed was prayer. Verse 6, Jehoshaphat prayed. And he said, O Lord God of our fathers, art not thou God in heaven? Rulest not thou over the kingdoms of the heathen? And then he says, verse 7, art not thou our God, who didst drive out the inhabitants of this land before thy people Israel, and gavest it to the seed of Abraham thy friend forever? And they dwelt therein, and have built thee a sanctuary therein for thy name, saying, if when evil cometh upon us, as the sword, judgment, or pestilence, or famine, we stand before this house and in thy presence, for thy name is in this house, and cry unto thee in our affliction, then thou wilt hear and help. What I want to point out in reading that passage was that Jehoshaphat did not pray at random. He prayed on the basis of the written word of God as he knew it. He quoted God's word back to him. That's what I was saying. The effective prayer is to come to God and say, God, you said, now do it. Do as thou hast said. Jehoshaphat prayed exactly that kind of prayer. He took God back to the history of his people, the Old Testament records, the law of Moses, the judges, the prophets. He said, God, you've said it. Now do it. That's holy boldness. It's not presumption, because it's based on what God has committed himself to do. As soon as he had finished praying, there came forth prophecy. Verse 14. Then upon Jehaziel, the son of Zechariah, the son of Benaiah, the son of Jehiel, the son of Mattaniah, a Levite of the sons of Asaph, came the Spirit of the Lord in the midst of the congregation. He said, hearken, all Judah. He came forth with a prophetic message. And I will tell you this, that where God's people fast, come together, and pray, there always will be prophetic revelation. And that's the kind I believe in. I don't believe in the individual floating around and coming and laying hands on 3.5 sisters, saying, sister, you've got a ministry of suffering, and you've got a ministry of giving, and here's my address, and goodbye. I just do not believe in that kind of prophetic ministry. I believe in a prophetic ministry that comes out of the fellowship of God's people earnestly seeking God. No religious games, no parlor tricks, no spiritual cocktail parties, but desperate, earnest seeking of God. Then I believe in the kind of prophecy that comes forth. And this man came out of the prophecy and a word of wisdom. He said, the battle isn't yours, it's God's. You won't need to fight. All you'll have to do is go down tomorrow to a certain place called the Cliff of Ziz, and you'll find that God has dealt with your enemies. All right. Only one more weapon. Now, verse 19. When they heard this utterance of God, the Levites, of the children of the Kohathites and the children of the Kohites, stood up to praise the Lord God of Israel with a loud voice. They must have been Pentecostals, or else Episcopalians that had the baptism, one or the other. They stood up to praise the Lord God with a loud voice on high. And then it says, the next day, verse 21, when Jehoshaphat had consulted with the people, he appointed singers unto the Lord that should praise the beauty of holiness as they went out before the army, and to say, praise the Lord, for his mercy endureth forever. The forefront of this army was a group of priests praising and singing, and I would believe they were doing a little dancing too, but I must say that isn't in the scripture, so I'm not putting it on you. But if I know anything about the Jews, they couldn't go along just praising and singing without starting to dance, because the Jews are the dancingest people, even more than the Mormons, if you know them. Verse 22, listen, when they began to sing and to praise, the Lord set ambushments against their enemies. When they began to praise, the Lord dealt with the enemy. Oh, what a revelation. You minister to the Lord, he'll minister to your problems. Oh, if people could see this. We are not wasting time when we praise the Lord. We're solving the nation's problems through God. Our weapons are mighty through God. We reach up to God. We split that mid-heaven of darkness that's between us. God reaches down and touches the government, the leaders, the military situation, the situation in Vietnam. These are at our disposal. When we will use the spiritual weapons that God has given us, God will be just as faithful to us today as he was to Jehoshaphat and the children of Judah. Let's look once again, in closing, at the strategy of Jehoshaphat. He proclaimed a fast. God's people gathered together. Jehoshaphat offered prayer that was based on God's word. There came forth prophecy, which was a revelation of the will and way of God, and they sealed it with praise. And when they praised the Lord set ambushments for their enemy. You can read the end. It was total victory. They didn't have to use a single carnal weapon. Every enemy was destroyed. All they had to do was gather the spoil, and it took 3 days to gather the spoil. They came back to Jerusalem with Jehoshaphat in advance, praising the Lord, and the fear of God fell on all the kingdoms round about. They had no more problems with military invasions from then on. Now, do you believe that can happen today? Do you believe that we could do that here in the United States? Believers can do it around the world? I believe it's in our power. And I believe we should do it. Don't you? Shall we pray? Almighty God, we praise you. We bless you. We worship you. We give you the honor. We feel that you are so great. We see you there upon a throne, high and lifted up. Your train fills the temple. Hallelujah. Lord, give us just a little spiritual glimpse of your greatness and your glory today. And we'll praise you and bless you and worship you till all the hosts of heaven are bound, restrained, and ultimately cast down. Lord, let this truth come to your people all over the world, so that they'll seek you and exercise the spiritual weapons you've given us. The victory belongs to God and to his people. Lord, we thank you for this. In the name of Jesus. Amen.
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2: 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In fact, you've heard me say many times that Jesus spoke more about the subject of money and material possession than any other subject. This is a sacred subject. This is a holy subject.
1: 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No matter where you are, the topics of giving and generosity often trigger eye rolls, maybe even feelings of distrust. But I want to encourage you to listen intently to this message from Dr. Youssef, because he focuses you on God's perspective of generosity, not man's. And that makes the words life-changing. And a little later, I'll let you know how you can get in touch with the Leading the Way team. Right now, though, straight to God's Word with a message to help you understand grace-giving from Dr. Michael Youssef.
2: There is not a parent who is under the sound of my voice, right here on radio, whatever, who would not testify to the danger of giving their children everything and never expect any form of gratitude, any form of thankfulness from their children. You would agree, right? Parents who will never train their children in developing the attitude of gratitude are going to raise up spoiled brats. I know, might as well put it bluntly, right? Parents who never teach their children how to express thankfulness to their parents and to God for the blessings that they are receiving every day, they will end up being monsters as adults. Parents who never impart the spirit of thankfulness to their children, they're going to end up with children who are discontented and unhappy, who will grow up to be adults who are discontented and unhappy. That's a fact. Ah, but the same is with God's children. It works the same way. With God's children, works exactly the same. If we take and take and take and take from the grace of God and never in a tangible way express our thankfulness to Him, then we, spiritually speaking, are going to be spoiled brats. Now listen, this is not even just a scripture, well, that's a scripture be everything, or even my idea. Let me tell you how modern science is even coming to that conclusion. Social scientists are coming to the conclusion that this is the best thing for humanity. Listen to what Dr. Carl Menninger, the great psychiatrist, said. I quote, he said, money giving is a good criterion for a person's mental health. I did not say that, Dr. Menninger did. In fact, he said, generous people, he continued, are rarely mentally ill people. Yeah, I want to say amen to that. Now, let me be upfront with you. This is not a popular subject. I know that. And I dare say that many of you are going to love this message. You know why? I know. There are the most generous people on the face of the earth in this congregation. I'm not flattering you. That's a fact. And I rejoice in that. But I can honestly tell you that some of you are not going to be able to wait for the message to be over. Now, those of you hilarious givers are going to shout throughout this message. You're going to shout amen all the time. But the tightwads, oh man, you're going to mutter under your breath, I should have stayed home today. I can hear you already. Listen, preaching about the grace of giving, as far as the Word of God is concerned, is just as important as preaching on prayer, as preaching on righteousness, as preaching on sin, as preaching on evangelism. In fact, you've heard me say many times that Jesus spoke more about the subject of money and material possession than any other subject. This is a sacred subject. This is a holy subject. Jesus said, "Where your money is, there is your heart also." He did not say, look, where is your talk? That's your treasure. He did not say, where is your singing? There is your heart. He did not say where your teaching is or where your preaching is. There is your heart. He didn't say that. He didn't say where your activities are. There you'll find your heart. He did not say that at all. He said, where your money is, there is your heart also. Now, some of you are going to discover where your heart is today. You've been wondering all this time. And I have prayed all night for the Holy Spirit to do some heart transplant surgery today, that you will find your heart. The Apostle Paul was dealing with the Corinthian church. It was a prosperous church. This church claimed to have all the gifts of the Holy Spirit. This church was bragging about their knowledge. This church was so proud of their biblical sophistication that they would not even want to listen to the Apostle Paul. They were boasting of how spiritual they are. Well, now the Apostle Paul was taking pledges for the work of the kingdom in Jerusalem. And he went to all the churches that he had planted and he said, look, he said, I am asking for pledges to help in the work of God in Jerusalem. Well, guess what? The Corinthians returned the largest pledge card of all the other churches. Well, they said, that's befitting. Now, I'm telling you, this is kind of a rough translation, but you know what I mean. That's exactly what was going on. It's just I'm putting it in the vernacular, as it were. But when the time came to collect on the pledges, they weren't giving. They weren't anywhere to be seen. They were quiet. Paul was not hearing from them. He said, what is going on here? You see, finally he writes to them. And again, this is a rough translation. He's saying, look, anyone can talk a big talk. Anyone can try to impress people of how spiritual they are. But your pocketbook speaks louder than your words. That's exactly what he's saying. So, the Apostle Paul gently begins to teach them what? He's teaching them about grace giving. Not legalism. He is teaching them about grace giving. Here in 2 Corinthians, the Apostle Paul is saying this. Listen carefully, please. He is saying to them, those of you who have received the grace of God freely and without charge, you must be able to dispense the grace of God to others. I think the Apostle Paul is teaching them something very significant and is teaching us something very important. It's very important, Dad. Don't miss it. Paul is teaching them that grace giving is not the same as duty. That you feel, well, I've got to do this, you know, just as such. I've got to get this out of my, I know I've got to do it. It is not even the satisfaction that you get out of giving. No, what is he saying? He's saying that it is an absolute privilege. It is an honor for anyone to be co-worker with the Lord Jesus Christ, to be co-laborer, to be partner with Jesus in the work of the kingdom. That's what he's saying. The one who created all the billions in the world, the one who created all the gold in the world, the one who created all the silver in the world, he's saying, I want you to be my partner. I'm going to do all of the work. Yeah, I just want you to be my part. That's what Paul is saying here. This is a privilege and honor for us to give in partnership with the Lord Jesus Christ. That's grace giving, not legalism. So in chapters 8 and 9 of 2 Corinthians, Paul deals extensively with what it means to practice grace giving. Turn with me, please, if you haven't already, to 2 Corinthians chapter 8. Three things. Number one, he is saying that grace giving is God honoring. Look at verse 2. Number two, he's saying grace giving gets God's blessings. Verse 5. Thirdly, he's saying grace giving is God's model. Grace giving is God honoring. How can grace giving honor God? Well, listen, look at the verse. Here's what he said. Verse 2. Out of their most severe trial, their overflowing joy, and their extreme poverty welled up rich generosity. He said, wait a minute. This is an unlikely formula for giving. I mean, you got severe trials, you got an overflowing joy. Okay, we'll understand that. But then you got extreme poverty. This is the most unlikely formula for giving. I agree with you. I do agree. We don't know, of course, much about this trials or the trials that they're going through, the Macedonians. But all we know, the word severe there, it doesn't mean just a tiny little problem. It means a horrendous trial. They're going through a tough time. When everything is going well in your life, and you give God the crumbs, you're really not honoring God. You're not honoring God. But when everything is blowing up at your face, and you give to God sacrificially, you are absolutely honoring God, and God promised He will never forget that. That's what it says. Listen, I know the normal human reaction. And the normal human reaction, when we are facing trials in life, when we're facing difficulties in life, we say, oh man, I've got enough problem of my own. I just don't have time to think about somebody else's problem. My plate is full. I have more than I can, I've got more than enough of my fair share. I cannot help anybody right now. That's a normal human reaction. But we're not called to live in the normal human reactions, right? And people use these things as an excuse not to do anything. Now, I have some news for you in case you haven't heard them before. The news are these. Problems, we all have them. Every one of us. They said, oh yeah, but my problem more than his and more than hers. Let me tell you something. You don't know what his or her problems are. And you're making a terrible mistake when you think you're the only one who's got problems. Problems is part of being in the human race. Problems are part of living. Got problems? Sure. Welcome to the human race. We all have problems. But that's not the attitude of those who have received the grace of God. That is not the attitude who have freely received from His hand salvation, eternal life. That is not the attitude of those who know the Lord Jesus. And that's not the attitude of those who are recipient of the grace of God, that awesome grace. In fact, it is because of that grace that we have received so freely from His hand. It is because of this grace. It makes us more sympathetic with other people when they are going through trials. It is because of that grace that our trials make us more sensitive toward others. Our trials make us more understanding of the trials of others. Our trials give us the ability to minister to others with compassion. That's the difference of what the grace of God does. And that is why the Apostle Paul is saying here in 2 Corinthians that out of the most severe trials, they're overflowing joy. What have they got to be joyful about? What have they got to be joyful about when they got there in the midst of severe trials? Well, they had the joy in the fact that God's grace found them. And beloved, I want to tell you, that's enough. That's enough to make you joyful until you close your eyes in death. They had joy in the fact that they had been bought with the price of the blood of the Lamb. That they've been brought by Him out of darkness and direction that's going to hell into light that is taking them to heaven. They were so joyful that they are on their way to spend eternity in heaven. And that is why they had overjoyed in their giving. Please hear me right. If giving to the Lord is a burden to you, like paying taxes is a burden, you are missing out on the overflowing joy that comes from being a hilarious giver. If you only give so that you can fulfill some social obligation, you are missing out on the joy of what it means to be a hilarious giver. If you give to causes that you know that you and your family are going to benefit from, you are missing out on the joy that comes out of knowing that you are a hilarious giver. And Paul is saying the Macedonians gave in the midst of their trials, but they also gave out of their extreme poverty. Poverty that you and I will never know. All their giving must have been truly sacrificial. Oh, they must have done away with things. They must have done away with food. They must have done away with necessities of life in order to give sacrificially. Their giving was not just the crumbs or what they did not want or what they did not need. Their giving was not just a tip. No, that was a sacrificial giving. And that's what a large gift is all about. That's what a large gift is all about. A large gift has nothing to do with the size of the gift. It has everything to do with the sacrificial element in the gift. Grace giving is honoring to God. Grace giving gets God's blessing. Look at verse 5. And they did not do as we expected, but they gave of themselves first to the Lord and then to us in keeping with God's will. If you have never committed your life to Jesus Christ, and you're a philanthropist and all that, that's fine. I'm not going to stop you. I'm not to discourage you. But only when you give your life to Jesus Christ will you understand what it means to give grace giving. Because grace receiving produces grace giving. And if you've never committed your life to Jesus Christ, I beg you today, commit your life to Him. You may have been into churchianity, you may have been to religion, but you really have never received the grace of God. Say, today, God, give me that grace so that I might turn my life over to You. Because what does it mean to be a Christian? Now, a book's written on that, and I'm not going to give you a treatise on it. I'm going to tell you very simply, in the simplest of terms, what does it mean to be a Christian? It means that you have given your life over to Christ. That you have admitted you can't save yourself, you cannot forgive yourself, and you needed Him to forgive you and save you. It is surrendering of your life to the Lord Jesus Christ. What it means to be a Christian? It means that you now being assured of eternal future. Simply put, it means that you have taken the most precious possession that you have, your soul, and gave it to Him, entrusted Him with it, believing that He is going to take care of you. Now here's the sad part that literally brings me to tears. Listen to me carefully, please. The sad part is this, that there are some who are willing to commit their lives to Christ, their most treasured possession, but not their money. Could it be that they prize money above their own souls? Can it be? Think about it. Can it be possible that the reason they are not trusting God with their giving is because they've never been saved? Paul said they first gave themselves to the Lord. Then everything else became just that. What? Things. Things. That's it. Grace giving is God honoring. Grace giving gets God's blessings. And thirdly, grace giving is God's model. Look at verse 9 of 2 Corinthians 8. For you know the grace of the Lord Jesus Christ, that though He was rich, for your sake He became poor, so that you, through His poverty, might become rich. Listen, the giving of the Macedonian was unbelievable. It was incredible. The giving of the Macedonian was sacrificial. But you know what? It is nothing in comparison to what God gave. Nothing. What He gave is incomprehensible. So what is the Apostle Paul saying? Here's what he's saying. He's saying before the incarnation, when the Lord Jesus Christ was in the presence of God the Father, He owned everything that the Godhead had owned. That's all of the galaxies, including that tiny little planet called Earth, with all of its gold, with all of its silver, with all of its diamond, with all of its stocks and bonds. He owned it all, and yet He laid it aside and became poor, bled to death on a cruel cross. Why? Paul said, for your salvation, for my salvation. Never in the entire history of the universe did anyone abandon so much in order to become so poor so that so many can become rich in grace. Our greatest model for giving is the cross of Christ. With this, I'm going to conclude. Francis Havergal, who wrote this song, "Take My Life and Let It Be Consecrated, Lord, for Thee." She was a believer. She loved the Lord. People were singing that song for several years. They've been blessed by it. "Oh, I'll take my life and let it be, Lord, consecrated." But there was a joy in her life that was missing. And the Holy Spirit of God was pointing His finger at a very exquisite, very valuable jewelry collection in her possession. This not only was expensive and was not only had incredible value, but it became to Francis an idol. And the Holy Spirit kept saying, I can't use you until you take that idol off your life. Finally, she submitted to the voice of God and to the leadership of the Holy Spirit. She opened her box and she took one piece that has family history and family connection that she wanted to pass it on. And then she wrapped the entire magnificent jewelry box. And she walked it down to the headquarters of CMS. That's the Anglican Church Missionary Society in London. At that time, the CMS Church Missionary Society took the gospel to the uttermost parts of Africa and Asia. And the reason today we have the most committed and the most lively, biblically sound Anglican churches in Africa and Asia is because of the work of CMS. And God laid that on her heart. Give it to the lost. Give it to the preaching of the gospel. And she said, I've never had greater joy than when I packed that box and handed over to the officials of CMS. Now she was able to write the last stanza. Take my silver and my gold. Not a mite would I withhold. I'm going to ask you a question only you can answer. What are you withholding from God? What idol are you keeping? When His finger and Holy Spirit is bringing you under conviction again and again, what is it?
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2: Street smart. That's what I was, which is to say, dumber than a doorknob. You see, I left home when I was 9 or 10 years old and lived in foster homes. In high school, I lived with a friend whose family took me to church, but I didn't understand the message of salvation. As a senior, I tried living with my mother, but I couldn't get along with a boyfriend, so I went to Chicago. There, I learned about drinking and drugs, followed by crime in order to maintain my drug habit. Panhandling, mugging, getting food from the food pantry, and then selling it. I was a con artist who finally got busted and put on probation. My next arrest got me 2 years of hard time. While I was in prison, I read the Bible and went to chapel services. But as soon as I was released, I started using drugs again. I didn't even stop when I had a needle break off in my arm. I was trying to panhandle at a church one day when a man bought me a hamburger and suggested I go to Pacific Garden Mission. I did. And after hearing more about Jesus and his plan of salvation, I prayed to give my life to him. Believe me, being high on Jesus was a whole lot better than being high on drugs. And I never came down from that high. I joined the mission program with intensive Bible study, and they helped me find a church where I felt welcome. I'm David Gentry, and today I have a good job, a place of my own, and peace in my heart, because Jesus loves me, and he set me free. And if the Son therefore shall make you free, you shall be free indeed.
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3: 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Are you going to drive it everywhere? 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Or are you going to keep on driving your old clunker? That would be goofy, wouldn't it? Almost as goofy as if God were to grant you the gift of His grace, forgiveness for all your sins, and eternal life, and you went on living exactly the way you used to. As if you never accepted Christ as your Lord and Savior, as if you had no grace. But isn't that the way we sometimes live? Good news, though. If you've accepted Christ, you do have grace. You have the power to turn away from your old life and experience the joy of His love and His community right now. Just say yes. 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That's billygraham.org.

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1: I nearly had a head-on collision with another car on the Pacific Coast Highway where the drop-off was 1,000 feet to the ocean. I'd gone to church most of my life, but I would have gone to hell if I died there. As an atheist, my wife would have suffered the same fate. Dee was the first person who loved me. Dad sure didn't. He called me stoop and ridiculed me when he drank. I promised Mom I'd never drink, but alcohol relieved my fears. Once I got so drunk I nearly broke my neck diving into shallow water. I drank my way through the Navy, and after my discharge, too. I finally moved to California to escape my reputation. After I married Dee, I tried to ease up on the drinking, but couldn't. I even set up a bar at home. Dee was so unhappy, I took her on a trip up the coast. After an out-of-control car came at us and then hit the embankment and sailed over our car, I marveled, but didn't thank God for the close encounter. Dee began to believe in God, and a neighbor led her to Christ. Dee read the Bible to me, but I'd fall asleep indifferent to God's truth. It was Dee's prayers and the love demonstrated by our neighbor who fixed our car one day that led to my surrender to Christ. I fell on my knees and asked Jesus to save me. He gave me the strength to quit drinking. I'm Dean Mader. If the Son, therefore, shall make you free, ye shall be free indeed.
0: If you would like to be free from the weight of sin by accepting Jesus Christ as Lord and Savior, call 1-888-NEED-HIM right now. Free Indeed is a production of Pacific Garden Mission, 1458 South Canal Street, Chicago, Illinois, 60607. 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
1: Tonight, I'd like to consider the purpose of God.
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2: Claudia, I thought I'd come by to see you.
3: She's not better. Mother's getting worse. She hasn't been awake for 2 days now.
4: Claudia. Demas, it's best to leave now.
3: Oh, Father, I don't want to leave.
4: Don't worry. I'll keep watch.
2: Come, Claudia. Let's go into the courtyard. It's cooler out here.
3: Look at those lovely flowers. Oh, and the fig tree Mother used to take such good care of. Listen to the birds. Mother used to love to come out here in the early morning and listen to the birds.
2: Oh. She'll get better.
3: She's not getting better. I know that. But I wish there was something more Father and I could do.
2: Perhaps there's one more thing.
3: What? We've had all the doctors try their cures. We've given a special sacrifice. We've prayed.
2: Have you taken her to Simon of Gitton?
3: Simon? The magician?
2: Oh, he's more than that, Claudia. He's healed people. I've seen him do it. That's why people call him the great power of God.
3: He's just a magician, a sorcerer. My father would never go to him.
2: Why not? Simon's known for his many cures.
3: And for his many curses.
2: What's a worse curse than for somebody you love to die?
3: Well, I'll ask Father. I guess it can't hurt.
2: Remember, I'm right across the street. I can help carry the stretcher.
3: You won't let us forget that you're grown up now.
2: Please, just talk to your father about Simon of Gitton. I'm sure he can make your mother well again.
3: Yes, I'll do that, Demas. Soon.
2: I must go now.
3: Bye.
2: Bye, and don't worry. Everything will be fine.
5: Hello, boys and girls. This is Uncle Dan.
6: And I'm Aunt Carol.
5: And we give each one of you a great big welcome.
6: We're so glad you've joined us again.
5: Say, Aunt Carol, let's tell everyone a little bit about our story for today.
6: All right, Uncle Dan. The girl in our story, Claudia, lived in Samaria, a town about 40 miles north of Jerusalem.
5: For hundreds of years, the people who lived in Samaria were despised by the Jews.
6: In fact, most Jews hated the Samaritans so much that they'd travel many extra miles to avoid going through Samaria. That's what makes today's story so interesting. The love of God broke through all that hatred.
5: Our story takes place during the time when Saul of Tarsus was still persecuting the young Christian church, and many Christians had fled from Jerusalem to other areas.
6: Well, now that we know the background for our story, let's get to it right away and find out what Claudia decides to do. Will she take her mother to Simon the magician?
5: I'm sure we're all eager to find out, Aunt Carol. We call our story for today, Miracles Greater Than Magic.
7: There was a man named Simon who had practiced magic in the city and amazed the nation of Samaria, saying that he himself was somebody great. They all gave heed to him, from the least to the greatest, saying,
8: "This man is that power of God which is called great."
9: God has healed us.
7: And they gave heed to him because for a long time he had amazed them with his magic.
10: Simon of Gitton is here!
11: My people, patience! So please, you must listen to me! Good. First, I must increase your faith in the mighty power of God that is within me. You there, stand away from that large jar. I will make fire leap from the mouth of that jar.
12: Keep away. Simon is master of the fire.
11: Mighty fire, obey the voice of Simon of Gitton. Come to me!
13: Like Elijah calling down fire from heaven.
12: Like Moses on Mount Sinai.
13: The great power of God among
12: us. Yes.
11: My people, you must not forget my assistant here. The very reincarnation of Helen of Troy, the supreme intelligence on earth, my Helena. Oh,
14: great. Helena, the prophetess.
15: 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Please, let us through.
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2: Come, Claudia, this way.
11: Together, Helena and I can foretell the future. We can cast out demons. We can bring you great power. Just bring your amulets and your coins and your magic scrolls before me. Cast a coin into this jar, and we will open up the powers of the heavens to you. The mighty God will hear our voice in your behalf. We can bring you the blessings of health and strength.
3: Please, sir, Simon of Gitten.
11: What is it, my child?
3: We've brought my mother. She is very, very ill, and some say you can heal the sick.
11: Well, what do you believe, child?
3: I don't know, sir. All I know is my mother is very sick, and she's going to die unless...
11: But you have no faith in me, do you?
9: She means no harm, Simon. She's just very worried, as I am. This is my wife on the stretcher. As you see, she's near death. She hasn't been awake for 3 days now.
11: I can see her need. Do you think that one with such power as I have, and with Helena at my side, needs to be told what is the matter? Bring the woman before me.
16: Do you think he can heal her?
17: Simon, do anything.
18: We'll soon see.
19: She's glaring his way.
20: Watch out for his evil eye.
21: Be careful what you say.
22: He has power to curse you.
11: Bring me an amulet that I can put my power into. This will do. Aka Raja Imbutna Somni Kalajainu Somni Jalakim. Now, take this woman home and place this amulet around her neck.
2: And what will happen? Will she get well?
11: What will happen? You will see the great power of Simon and Helena at work. You will see this woman receive deliverance from her pain.
2: Are you sure?
23: He dares question Simon.
24: I wouldn't want to be in his sandals.
2: No.
11: You, lad, you dare question Simon the Great. I will overlook it this time.
2: But death also brings deliverance from pain.
3: Demas, hush!
11: I can only give you the power that I have. It is up to the Almighty God to bring the results, and it is up to you to have faith.
9: Come, Claudia. Demas, help me with the stretcher.
11: Yes. You must leave now. I have many other things to attend to. Now, my people, let's see what God holds for the future. Come here, my Helena.
25: I am at your command, mighty Simon.
12: Look, she is bent over backwards.
16: Her eyes! They've turned inward.
17: Simon has great power over her.
16: She's about to prophesy.
25: The great God of Mount Gerizim says that the people of Samaria are his special people, and that Simon of Gitten is their deliverer. Listen to Simon of Gitten.
2: I'm glad we're back in town. My arms feel heavy.
3: Oh, there's our street. Easy. Bring Mother this way. It's easy.
9: We should never have gone to Simon. He's a hoax, a liar. He just uses tricks.
3: That means Mother will not get well?
9: I don't know, my child.
2: We must continue to pray to the true God.
16: They've come! They've come to Samaria!
9: Wait, Rimmon. Who has come?
16: Philip, the evangelist. From Jerusalem? And he is healing people in our town.
2: Who is this Philip?
16: He's a preacher for Jesus Christ, the Messiah. He is a mighty man of words and miracles.
9: Another Simon of Gitten.
16: No, no. He makes the lame to walk, the deaf to hear. I've seen him. My brother, the blind one, he now sees.
9: That's hard to believe.
16: But it's true. Philip the evangelist healed him in the name of Jesus of Nazareth.
3: Jesus of Nazareth? Father, remember Aunt Miriam told us about him when he came to her town.
9: Well, that was 5 years ago. No. No more magicians. I want my wife to be left in peace. It won't be long now. Look at her.
2: Moses said that a prophet like him would come someday. We've been waiting for the Messiah for a long, long time. Why not now? Why could he not come now?
3: It'll only take a few more minutes to find this Philip, Father. Oh, please, Father.
9: All right. For you, my child, I will not give up hope.
16: I'm going to go tell other people, even Simon and his followers.
2: Yes, go tell him. I'm sure Simon of Gitton will be very interested.
0: Yes, we have Simon of Gitton.
1: We have Helena, the
16: prophetess. To Samaria. They've come.
4: Who has come?
16: The messengers of the Messiah are here from Jerusalem.
4: From Jerusalem?
0: What messengers?
16: Philip, the evangelist, is here. And he heals the people.
0: Heals the people? What are you babbling about?
16: My blind brother can see now because of Philip and his great power. When he touches someone, like my brother, he is healed from any disease. Even cripples walk and run. The deaf hear and speak. Demons are cast out. All in the name of Jesus of Nazareth.
18: Jesus of Nazareth?
21: Who's he? Some rabbi crucified by the Romans.
0: Jesus of Nazareth. The one who died on the cross some time ago.
16: Yes, that's the man. They say he rose from the dead.
0: I don't believe any of it.
16: Then come and see.
0: I don't have to. It's beneath my dignity.
16: Perhaps, Simon, you are afraid of a power greater than yours?
24: What are you saying?
26: I'd be careful. Simon's ready to lay a curse on.
21: Perhaps Simon is scared of somebody greater than he is.
0: I am greater than any Jewish preacher! Do not be deceived by these word twisters from Jerusalem.
26: I'm going. I want to hear this. Let's go.
0: Now, wait. I'm not finished. Your amulets, your magic scrolls, I haven't blessed them and filled them with my great power.
2: They will be back, Simon.
0: No, Helena. I'm afraid they may not come back to us. So, I must find out what is going on. Can't lose my position with these people. Work too hard and too long to achieve this. I'm going to follow them. See Philip for myself.
25: Simon. Simon?
16: Yes?
25: What if this Philip's power is greater than yours?
0: It can't be! It can't be!

0: Our thanks to Kids Sing Praise. It's always good to remember that all good things come in the name of Jesus.
1: And now, back to our story for today called Miracles Greater Than Magic.
2: The magician Simon of Gittin had been deceiving the people of Samaria for many years with his magic and sorcery. But one day, Philip the evangelist appeared in Samaria, preaching about Jesus Christ and healing the sick in his name. Many people brought the sick, lame and deaf, and those possessed with demons to Philip for healing. Claudia brought her mother, who was very near death.
3: There, Father, that must be him, the evangelist from Jerusalem, where all those people are.
4: Yes, that's him. I can tell he's from Jerusalem by his clothes. Come, Demas. Careful with the stretcher around these narrow corners. Watch out for that donkey cart.
5: I tell you, this Jesus of Nazareth was crucified and he was buried. But the third day he rose from the dead. We saw him for many days as alive as you or me. Then he was taken to heaven. But he did not leave us alone, for he sent us his spirit to dwell inside of us. It is this spirit of Jesus that performs these miracles today.
3: Please, sir, my mother is very ill, at the point of death.
4: Can you help her, Philip?
5: Bring her closer.
6: How different he is from Simon of Gittin.
5: I see she is very ill. I'll place my hand on her forehead and pray for her. Our Father in heaven, this woman is also your child. In the name of Jesus, I pray that this sickness will leave her and that she will be well. Thank you, Father.
7: Oh, look! Glory to God!
8: Her cheeks have color.
9: She's sitting up.
10: This is a great miracle.
7: Oh, Philip has brought her from the point of death.
3: Mother! Oh, Mother, you're well! Claudia, where am
10: Praise
3: I?
10: God.
3: What is going on
10: Hallelujah.
3: Here?
4: You've been very ill, but Philip, Jesus of Nazareth has healed you.
6: Oh, here comes Simon of Gittin and his followers. I hope he doesn't cause any trouble.
3: Thank you, Philip, for healing my mother.
5: Not I, my child, but Jesus, the Son of God, the Messiah. Listen, friends, this is the Jesus whom the scriptures promised, whom Moses told you about when he said, I shall raise one up like myself, and he shall save his people from sin.
2: Philip,
10: praise God.
2: Can your Jesus heal my son of a demon?
5: Bring him this way.
11: Keep away from me! I don't want Jesus! Keep away!
12: Simon, isn't that the same boy you tried to cast the demon out of?
13: And I did, too, but the boy wanted him back.
12: Sure.
13: We'll see what this Philip does, huh?
5: In the name of Jesus, I command you, unclean spirit, to leave this boy alone!
3: Look! The boy is well!
10: Eyes are clear!
3: I've never seen anything like it!
11: Thank you, Jesus. I am well again.
2: According to the book of Acts, many evil spirits were cast out, and many who were paralyzed or lame were healed. You can be sure that there was great joy in Samaria while Philip was there, and no one could be happier than Claudia and her father. Bigger and bigger crowds gathered to hear what Philip had to say about Jesus.
5: Friends, I assure you, Jesus is the Messiah, our longed-for deliverer. He is our Redeemer. You can come to him, you can enter his kingdom now. Repent of your sins and come to him.
11: We want to be followers of Jesus also.
7: We want to be baptized in his name.
10: Repent of our sins.
11: Yes.
3: Jesus is the Messiah.
11: Yes.
12: Well, Simon, what do you think now?
13: What do I think? What do you mean, what do I think? Don't you know that I too am the manifestation of God's power? This man, Philip, has much power from God. Perhaps I can learn a great deal from him.
12: And what about the Jesus he speaks of?
13: I believe that he too was a, or is, the mighty power of God.
12: Then you too will want to be baptized?
13: Yes, I want the kind of power Philip has. Yes, I will be baptized in the name of Jesus.
12: Then go forward and declare your wishes.
2: So Simon of Gittin, the sorcerer, was baptized and became a follower of Philip. But his heart was not completely given to Jesus. Rather, he kept following Philip in order to discover how he too could have power like Philip had. When the apostles, back in Jerusalem, heard that the people of Samaria had accepted the message of Jesus, they sent down the apostles, Peter and John, to work with Philip.
8: This is a lovely courtyard, Philip. The Samaritans have treated you well?
5: Yes, Brother Peter, very well. They are very grateful for the good news of Jesus. Brother John, help yourself to more fruit. It's the best from the Valley of Shechem.
9: No. I've had more than enough. Philip, you have truly done a marvelous work here. All these people, now followers of our master.
5: Some, of course, were believers in Jerusalem, but fled from Saul the persecutor. And some remember Jesus from the time he came to Jacob's well and the village of Sychar.
8: Oh, yes. I remember that time when we went into town to buy some food.
9: Yes.
8: We were shivering with fear, weren't we, John?
9: Yeah, well, we had the idea, like all Jews, that a Samaritan village was filled with unclean things from one end to another. Anyway, it was quite a sight to see all those villagers running to Jesus. I remember he said, "Look around you. Vast fields of people are ready for harvest."
8: And today we see that harvest. Praise our Lord Jesus.
9: I hear that even Simon of Gittin claims to be a follower of the way.
5: He does, and he follows me about all the time. I'm not sure I completely trust his motives.
8: Well, the Holy Spirit will reveal his heart.
5: The people are very anxious to hear from you, Peter and John. We'd better go out to them.
8: Yes, I'm just as anxious to speak to them.
2: Peter and John gathered the new Christians together and taught them more about walking in the way of Jesus. They prayed that each believer would receive the power of the Holy Spirit. Then they laid their hands on them, and they received the Holy Spirit. Watching every move the apostles made was Simon of Gittin, the magician.
13: I can't believe it. All they do is place their hands on the people's heads, and these people are filled with special power. Some talk in other languages. Some are given other great abilities. I must have that kind of power, too. I'd give anything for it.
2: When most of the people had finally gone home, Simon approached Peter and John.
8: Simon, what is it?
13: Sirs, I am absolutely amazed with the power you give these people. You know, if I had that kind of power, I could do great things. For God, of course, for the Messiah. All these people throughout Samaria and many other places know me. They call me the great power of God. I can do great work for God. If only I could have your kind of power. Please, sirs, let me have this power too, so when I lay my hands on people, they will receive the Holy Spirit.
9: Simon, it is not up to us to give others this power.
8: That's right, Simon. It can only come from Jesus.
13: No, sirs. Please, here. I have much money. It's all yours. Just give me this power.
8: Money, Simon? You think this power is given in exchange for money? Your money perish with you for thinking God's gift can be bought.
9: Simon, God's gifts are given to whomever he chooses.
13: But I can do such great good.
8: Simon, your heart is not right before God. You can have no part in God's gift.
13: My heart is not right. What do you mean? I desire only good.
8: I can see that there is jealousy and sin in your heart, Simon. You feel bitterness that God has taken away your hold over these poor people.
13: No, I deny that.
8: Then turn from this great wickedness and pray. Perhaps God will forgive your evil thoughts and save you from destruction.
13: Destruction? Oh, no, sirs, no. Please pray for me that these terrible things don't happen to me.
9: We will pray for you, Simon. But it is you who must give up all thoughts of controlling these people, trying to make them do what you wish. You must give everything you have to God.
2: The Bible tells us nothing more about Simon the magician. Perhaps he became a true follower of Jesus Christ. But some historical records suggest that he set up his own religion, again mixing truth and error by which to deceive and control people. As for Philip the evangelist, God had many more wonderful experiences planned for him. One day as Philip was resting, an angel of the Lord said to him,
14: "I am an angel sent from God, Philip. You are to go over to the road that runs from Jerusalem through the Gaza desert and plan to arrive around noon.
5: Why, of course. I don't really understand, but I'll do it.
2: Philip made his way into the Gaza desert along a road which led from Egypt to Jerusalem. There, traveling on that road, Philip saw a black man sitting in a wagon driven by a soldier. This man was the treasurer of Ethiopia, an area in North Africa. He was returning home after a journey to Jerusalem, where he had worshipped in the temple.
5: He's reading the scriptures. I must catch up to him. Sir, do you understand what you are reading?
15: Captain, stop the horse.
16: Whoa!
15: Of course I don't understand it. How can I when there is no one to teach me?
5: I know the book you're reading from our prophet Isaiah.
15: Well then, good man, jump up here by me.
5: Thank you, sir. I'm Philip of Caesarea, a preacher of the good news.
15: Well, Philip, I am a treasurer for Queen Candace of Ethiopia. Now, here's what I was reading. He was led as a sheep to the slaughter, and as a lamb is silent before the shearers, so he opened not his mouth. In his humiliation, justice was denied him. And who can express the wickedness of the people of this generation? For his life is taken from the earth.
5: Yes, that's from the prophet Isaiah.
15: Well, tell me, was this Isaiah speaking about himself or someone else?
5: Now, sir, the prophet Isaiah was speaking of another, the mighty prophet foretold in Scripture, the deliverer of all the Jews and of all people everywhere.
2: Then Philip, starting with this scripture, told the Ethiopian treasurer the good news about Jesus, how he fulfilled the writings of Isaiah. The Ethiopian was deeply moved by the story of Jesus of Nazareth. He immediately wanted to express his repentance and his new faith in the Messiah.
15: Look, Philip, there's water. Why can't I be baptized now?
5: You can if you believe with all your heart that Jesus is the Messiah, the Son of God.
15: I believe that Jesus Christ is the Son of God, and I want to follow him.
5: Then you may be baptized. Come, let's go down to the stream.
2: The two men went down into the water, and Philip baptized a new believer, the Ethiopian treasurer. Moments later, the Spirit of the Lord caught away Philip, and the Ethiopian never saw him again. But the new believer went home, rejoicing, and started a Christian church in his country that grew for many centuries. Philip soon found himself at the town of Azotus. His heart burned so strongly with the love of Jesus that he began telling people there about the wonderful Savior. Then he continued on to his home in Caesarea, where his four daughters lived. Each of his daughters also loved Jesus very much and told others about him.
0: You know, boys and girls, if you'd like to get to know Jesus better, we have a wonderful suggestion.
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16: This has been your Story Hour, building for a better tomorrow.
1: This is Aunt Carol.
0: And Uncle Dan saying,
1: Goodbye, everyone. See you again next time.

0: The wise men from the east, looking for the newborn Messiah, were disappointed at the indifference of the Jewish leaders in Jerusalem. At Bethlehem, they found the babe in lowly surroundings. No royal guards were near to protect the infant king. None of the world's honored were in attendance. His parents, poor, self-educated peasants, were his only guardians. Even so, when the wise men saw the child, they recognized the presence of divinity and fell down and worshipped him. They gave their hearts to him as their savior, and then poured out their gifts of gold and frankincense and myrrh.
1: We found him, of lowly estate here, but honored in heaven. Our long search is ended, our mission accomplished. Let us now return to our own land.
2: And don't forget that we must go back by way of Jerusalem and inform King Herod where Christ the Savior is.
1: We'll get a night's sleep and start early in the morning. Agreed?
3: Captain!
4: Any word yet from those men from the east who went to Bethlehem to look for an infant king?
5: No, Your Majesty. Not a word or a sign of them.
4: Let me know the instant you hear anything.
3: Captain! Captain!
5: Yes, Your Majesty.
4: Why haven't you let me know about those men from the east?
5: There was nothing to report, Your Majesty.
4: But it's been days and days, and certainly they... Captain, get a court scribe immediately.
5: Yes, Your Majesty.
6: Long live the king. Long.
4: You were present when those men from the east were here, weren't you?
6: Yes, Your Majesty.
4: And when I talked to the priests and rulers, you were present then, weren't you?
6: I was, Your Majesty.
4: Those men from the east have not been here yet.
6: I know, Your Majesty.
4: What do you know about this whole affair? Or think?
6: Your Majesty, I am of the opinion that all of them have been rather untruthful about it.
4: I thought so. Those priests avoided answering questions regarding the newborn king. They knew more than they admitted. And those men from the east, too, they've gone home by another way. I'm sure of it.
6: So am I, Your Majesty.
4: But how did they know I was suspicious in the first place? I was very careful to let no one know how I felt about a new king born in Israel.
6: There can have been but one way, Your Majesty. They were warned.
4: Warned? By whom?
6: I can only guess at the answer to that, Your Majesty. But I think my guess would be fairly accurate.
4: Is there a traitor in my court?
6: I doubt it, Your Majesty.
4: Then who did warn them?
6: Their God, Your Majesty.
4: Their God?
6: Israelite history records many, many instances where their God has actually helped and rescued them. Under Moses, their God led Israel's escape from Pharaoh of Egypt. Their God parted the waters of the Red Sea so that they could cross on dry land and elude Pharaoh's pursuing soldiers. At the foot of Mount Sinai, their God...
4: That's enough, that's enough. I'll take your word for it. Just tell me one thing. How could their God know what I was intending to do? And how could he, or any god for that matter, warn them?
6: In the past, Your Majesty, their god has done it in many ways. By dreams, visions, angels, miracles...
4: Well, I'm not going to let them get away with it, god or no god. I tried to be crafty. That failed, all right? Now I'll use force.
6: Force succeeds where all else fails,
4: First,
6: Your Majesty.
4: Send a swift runner to Bethlehem and find out what became of those men from the east. It's only a few miles, so he should be back here yet today.
6: Yes, Your Majesty. Long live the king. Long.
4: What about that runner?
6: He's back, Your Majesty. Those men from the east left Bethlehem secretly by another route.
4: Just as I thought. Summon the captain of my guards at once. Captain, take a regiment of your men and go to Bethlehem immediately. You will kill every male child up to the age of two. None are to escape, or you will lose your life. Understand?
5: Indeed I do, Your Majesty.
4: There'll be no babe in Bethlehem that'll grow up to be king on my throne.
7: Sir,
0: Soon the quiet town of Bethlehem was weeping and wailing at the cruel spectacle of every male child under 2 years of age being put to death by Herod's soldiers. In the desert wastes to the south, a quiet scene was taking place.
7: Is Jesus still asleep, Mary?
8: Yes.
7: Perhaps we'd better wait a little before continuing our journey.
8: Why must we travel by night?
7: For greater security, my dear. The angel said that Herod would seek to kill little Jesus.
8: I marvel at the indifference, the cruelty, and the apathy of mankind to Jesus, the Son of God. They are actually rejecting him, not receiving him at all. I wonder what lies ahead for my wonderful, sweet Jesus. How long are we to remain in Egypt?
7: Until the angel bids us to return to Judea. Thanks to the wise men's gifts of gold and precious ointments that can be sold, we have enough wealth for quite a lengthy stay in Egypt, if necessary.
8: Little Jesus is the Son of God, yet he has no home. I cannot understand this. Yet, I know God has some reason for it.
7: It's completely dark now, Mary. We'd better be on our way again.
0: After a period of time, an angel appeared to Joseph in Egypt.
9: Arise, Joseph, and take the young child and his mother and go back to the land of Israel, for Herod is dead, he who sought the young child's life.
0: And Joseph arose and took the young child and his mother and started home to the land of Israel.

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1: May 23rd. As we look into the Old Testament today, we'll be reading from the book of 2 Samuel, chapter 2, beginning at verse 12, and we'll go through chapter 3, verse 39. And here's what's going on there just before we read. David's tribe of Judah anointed him king and set up his headquarters in Hebron. But Abner, Saul's cousin and commander of his army, made Saul's son king in open defiance of God's will. Whenever we fail to submit to God's will, we cause division and bring destruction. Three murders will occur before David becomes king of all the people. Azahel, Abner, and Ishbosheth all will be murdered. All of that blood would not have been shed if the leaders had only submitted to God's chosen king instead of seeking their own advantage. Joab and Azahel were related to David, so there were both family and national considerations. Had everybody put the glory of the Lord and the good of the nation first, tragedies would have been avoided. And in 2 Samuel chapter 3, we see that trusting in the Lord, David went from strength to strength. He was God's anointed and knew that God would fulfill his promise and make him king over all Israel. When you walk by faith, you can wait on him. Abner also grew in strength, not the strength of the Lord, but political power. He had more authority than the king, for he had made Ishbosheth king. Abner's use of power to please himself ended up being his downfall. Now, David's way of life was reconciliation. He was a peacemaker. But Abner and Joab lived by retaliation. You remember the scripture, of course, in Matthew chapter 26, verse 52, which says, "All who take the sword will perish by the sword." Abner had murdered Azahel, and his sin had found him out. But Joab's deed was wicked, and David disassociated himself from it. Imagine Joab avenging his brother's blood at Hebron, a city of refuge. While David was strong, yet he was weak. When we are weak in ourselves, the Lord can be strong through us. Now, we cannot control circumstances and people, but we can control what we say and do. And with that, let's begin today's reading in the Old Testament. May 23rd, 2 Samuel chapter 2, verse 12, through chapter 3, verse 39. One day, Abner led some of Ishbosheth's troops from Mahanaim to Gibeon. About the same time, Joab, son of Zeruiah, led David's troops from Hebron, and they met Abner at the pool of Gibeon. The two groups sat down there, facing each other from opposite sides of the pool. Then Abner suggested to Joab, "Let's have a few of our warriors put on an exhibition of hand-to-hand combat." "All right," Joab agreed. So 12 men were chosen from each side to fight against each other. Each one grabbed his opponent by the hair and thrust his sword into the other's side, so that all of them died. The place has been known ever since as the Field of Swords. The two armies then began to fight each other, and by the end of the day, Abner and the men of Israel had been defeated by the forces of David. Joab, Abishai, and Azahel, the three sons of Zeruiah, were among David's forces that day. Azahel could run like a deer, and he began chasing Abner. He was relentless and single-minded in his pursuit. When Abner looked back and saw him coming, he called out, "Is that you, Azahel?" "Yes, it is," he replied. "Go fight someone else," Abner warned. "Take on one of the younger men and strip him of his weapons." But Azahel refused and kept right on chasing Abner. Again, Abner shouted to him, "Get away from here. I will never be able to face your brother Joab if I have to kill you." But Azahel would not give up. So Abner thrust the butt end of his spear through Azahel's stomach, and the spear came out through his back. He stumbled to the ground and died there. And everyone who came by that spot stopped and stood still, when they saw Azahel lying there. When Joab and Abishai found out what had happened, they set out after Abner. The sun was just going down as they arrived at the hill of Ammah near Gia, along the road to the wilderness of Gibeon. Abner's troops from the tribe of Benjamin regrouped there at the top of the hill to take a stand. Abner shouted down to Joab, "Must we always solve our differences with swords? Don't you realize the only thing we will gain is bitterness toward each other? When will you call off your men from chasing their Israelite brothers?" Then Joab said, "God only knows what would have happened if you hadn't spoken, for we would have chased you all night if necessary." So Joab blew his trumpet, and his men stopped chasing the troops of Israel. All that night, Abner and his men retreated through the Jordan Valley. They crossed the Jordan River, traveling all through the morning, and they did not stop until they arrived at Mahanaim. Meanwhile, Joab and his men also returned home. When Joab counted his casualties, he discovered that only 19 men were missing, in addition to Azahel. But 360 of Abner's men, all from the tribe of Benjamin, had been killed. Joab and his men took Azahel's body to Bethlehem and buried him there beside his father. Then they traveled all night and reached Hebron at daybreak. That was the beginning of a long war between those who had been loyal to Saul and those who were loyal to David. As time passed, David became stronger and stronger, while Saul's dynasty became weaker and weaker. These were the sons who were born to David in Hebron. The oldest was Amnon, whose mother was Ahinoam of Jezreel. The second was Kileab, whose mother was Abigail, the widow of Nabal from Carmel. The third was Absalom, whose mother was Maachah, the daughter of Talmai, king of Geshur. The fourth was Adonijah, whose mother was Haggith. The fifth was Shephatiah, whose mother was Abital. The sixth was Ithream, whose mother was David's wife Eglah. These sons were all born to David in Hebron. As the war went on, Abner became a powerful leader among those who were loyal to Saul's dynasty. One day, Ishbosheth, Saul's son, accused Abner of sleeping with one of his father's concubines, a woman named Rizpah. Abner became furious. "Am I a Judean dog to be kicked around like this?" he shouted. "After all I have done for you and your father by not betraying you to David, is this my reward, that you find fault with me about this woman? May God deal harshly with me if I don't help David get all that the Lord has promised him. I should just go ahead and give David the rest of Saul's kingdom. I should set him up as king over Israel, as well as Judah, from Dan to Beersheba." Ishbosheth didn't dare say another word, because he was afraid of what Abner might do. Then Abner sent messengers to David saying, "Let's make an agreement, and I will help turn the entire nation of Israel over to you." "All right," David replied, "but I will not negotiate with you unless you bring back my wife Michal, Saul's daughter, when you come." David then sent this message to Ishbosheth, Saul's son, "Give me back my wife Michal, for I bought her with the lives of 100 Philistines." So Ishbosheth took Michal away from her husband Palti, son of Laish. Palti followed along behind her as far as Bahurim, weeping as he went. Then Abner told him, "Go back home." So Palti returned. Meanwhile, Abner had consulted with the leaders of Israel. "For some time now," he told them, "you have wanted to make David your king. Now is the time, for the Lord has said, 'I have chosen David to save my people from the Philistines and from all their other enemies.'" Abner also spoke with the leaders of the tribe of Benjamin. Then he went to Hebron to tell David that all the people of Israel and Benjamin supported him. When Abner came to Hebron with his 20 men, David entertained them with a great feast. Then Abner said to David, "Let me go and call all the people of Israel to your side. They will make a covenant with you to make you their king. Then you will be able to rule over everything your heart desires." So David sent Abner safely on his way. But just after Abner left, Joab and some of David's troops returned from a raid, bringing much plunder with them. When Joab was told that Abner had just been there visiting the king and had been sent away in safety, he rushed to see the king. "What have you done?" he demanded. "What do you mean by letting Abner get away? You know perfectly well that he came to spy on you and to discover everything you are doing." Joab then left David and sent messengers to catch up with Abner. They found him at the pool of Sirah and brought him back with them. But David knew nothing about it. When Abner arrived at Hebron, Joab took him aside at the gateway as if to speak with him privately. But then he drew a dagger and killed Abner in revenge for killing his brother Azahel. When David heard about it, he declared, "I vow by the Lord that I and my people are innocent of this crime against Abner. Joab and his family are the guilty ones. May his family and every generation be cursed with a man who has open sores or leprosy, or who walks on crutches, or who dies by the sword, or who begs for food." So Joab and his brother Abishai killed Abner because Abner had killed their brother Azahel at the battle of Gibeon. Then David said to Joab and all those who were with him, "Tear your clothes and put on sackcloth. Go into deep mourning for Abner." And King David himself walked behind the procession to the grave. They buried Abner in Hebron, and the king and all the people wept at his graveside. Then the king sang this funeral song for Abner. "Should Abner have died as fools die? Your hands were not bound, your feet were not chained. No, you were murdered, the victim of a wicked plot." All the people wept again for Abner. David had refused to eat anything the day of the funeral, and now everyone begged him to eat. But David had made a vow, saying, "May God kill me if I eat anything before sundown." This pleased the people very much. In fact, everything the king did pleased them. So everyone in Judah and Israel knew that David was not responsible for Abner's death. Then King David said to the people, "Do you not realize that a great leader and a great man has fallen today in Israel? And even though I am the anointed king, these two sons of Zeruiah, Joab and Abishai, are too strong for me to control. So may the Lord repay these wicked men for their wicked deeds." May 23rd. And as we look to the New Testament, today's reading will take place in the book of John, chapter 13, verses 1 through 30. And here we'll learn what Jesus knew. Because of what Jesus knew, he did what he did. He washed the disciples' feet. Jesus knew where he came from and where he was going. He knew that the Father had given him all things. If you have all things in your hand, you'll have no problem picking up a towel and serving others. Jesus taught them a lesson in fellowship and in keeping themselves clean before the Lord. We'll also learn what the disciples knew. Jesus taught them a second lesson. True happiness comes from humble service. Jesus gave them an example that we must follow today. Alas, soon after this lesson, the disciples began to argue over who was the greatest. All right, with that, let's begin today's reading in the New Testament. May 23rd, John chapter 13, verses 1 through 30. Before the Passover celebration, Jesus knew that his hour had come to leave this world and return to his Father. He now showed the disciples the full extent of his love. It was time for supper, and the devil had already enticed Judas, son of Simon Iscariot, to carry out his plan to betray Jesus. Jesus knew that the Father had given him authority over everything, and that he had come from God and would return to God. So he got up from the table, took off his robe, wrapped a towel around his waist, and poured water into a basin. Then he began to wash the disciples' feet and to wipe them with the towel he had around him. When he came to Simon Peter, Peter said to him, "Lord, why are you going to wash my feet?" Jesus replied, "You don't understand now why I'm doing it. Someday you will." "No," Peter protested,
2: You will never wash my feet. Jesus replied, But if I don't wash you, you won't belong to me. Simon Peter exclaimed, Then wash my hands and head as well, Lord, not just my feet. Jesus replied, A person who has bathed all over does not need to wash except for the feet to be entirely clean. And you are clean, but that isn't true of everyone here. For Jesus knew who would betray him. That is what he meant when he said, Not all of you are clean. After washing their feet, he put on his robe again and sat down and asked, Do you understand what I was doing? You call me teacher and Lord, and you are right, because it is true. And since I, the Lord and teacher, have washed your feet, you ought to wash each other's feet. I have given you an example to follow. Do as I have done to you. How true it is that a servant is not greater than the master, nor are messengers more important than the one who sends them. You know these things, now do them. That is the path of blessing. I'm not saying these things to all of you. I know so well each one of you I chose. The scriptures declare, The one who shares my food has turned against me, and this will soon come true. I tell you this now, so that when it happens, you will believe I am the Messiah. Truly, anyone who welcomes my messenger is welcoming me, and anyone who welcomes me is welcoming the Father who sent me. Now Jesus was in great anguish of spirit, and he exclaimed, The truth is, one of you will betray me. The disciples looked at each other, wondering whom he could mean. One of Jesus' disciples, the one Jesus loved, was sitting next to Jesus at the table. Simon Peter motioned to him to ask, Who would do this terrible thing? Leaning toward Jesus, he asked, Lord, who is it? Jesus said, It is the one to whom I give the bread dipped in the sauce. And when he had dipped it, he gave it to Judas, son of Simon Iscariot. As soon as Judas had eaten the bread, Satan entered into him. Then Jesus told him, Hurry, do it now. None of the others at the table knew what Jesus meant. Since Judas was their treasurer, some thought Jesus was telling him to go and pay for the food, or to give some money to the poor. So Judas left at once, going out into the night. Today we're reading from Psalm 119, verses 1 through 16. Now the theme of this unique psalm is the Word of God. Every verse, except 5, refers to God's Word, what it is, and what it can do in your life if you let it. The arrangement is also quite unique. There are 22 sections of 8 lines each, and the lines in each individual section begin with the same letter of the Hebrew alphabet. The first 8 lines begin with Aleph, the next 8 with Beth, and so on through all 22 letters. This may have been a device to help people memorize the psalm. Now the writer had a great love for the Word of God, and was persecuted because he obeyed God and opposed sin. Most of the verses are either prayers for God's help or affirmations of the writer's faith in God's truth despite his difficulties. Now, meditating on this psalm ought to make you love and treasure the Word of God more and more and obey it more willingly. Our approach will be to emphasize in each section one special ministry of the Word to your life. Psalm 119, verses 1 through 16. Happier people of integrity who follow the law of the Lord. Happier those who obey his decrees and search for him with all their hearts. They do not compromise with evil, and they walk only in his paths. You have charged us to keep your commandments carefully. Oh, that my actions would consistently reflect your principles. Then I will not be disgraced when I compare my life with your commands. When I learn your righteous laws, I will thank you by living as I should. I will obey your principles. Please don't give up on me. How can a young person stay pure? By obeying your word and following its rules. I've tried my best to find you. Don't let me wander from your commands. I have hidden your word in my heart, that I might not sin against you. Blessed are you, O Lord. Teach me your principles. I have recited aloud all the laws you have given us. I have rejoiced in your decrees as much as in riches. I will study your commandments and reflect on your ways. I will delight in your principles and not forget your word. Proverbs chapter 15, verses 29 and 30. The Lord is far from the wicked, but he hears the prayers of the righteous. A cheerful look brings joy to the heart. Good news makes for good health.

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2: I still remember our family sleeping in a barn on our grandparents' farm because Dad couldn't earn enough to support his growing family. I was 4 when our mom left us, and we kids were put into foster care homes and then an orphanage. 4 years later, Dad took us home. He was a changed man, peaceful, hardworking. Shortly after that, he was killed in the job. I sat in the funeral home and listened as a man described his death, and I wondered why God let my daddy die like that. Grandma took us in, but she was old and strict and made us work hard. She also took us to church. One day, a girl I cared about went forward for salvation, and I followed for all the wrong motives. For 6 months, I was too proud to confess my false profession of faith. Then I talked with a pastor who led me in a sincere prayer of repentance. Even so, I held bitterness in my soul for the heartache I'd endured. That bitterness shadowed me to Bible college, where many kind people helped me understand God's ways and His goodness. I've learned through the years that God uses our trials to strengthen our faith and to enable us to help others. The Lord accepts you just as you are, right where you are. And if you ask Him into your heart and life, He will begin a healing that will astonish you. I'm Tom Couch, urging you to put your trust in the Lord Jesus Christ, and He will set you free. And if the Son, therefore, shall make you free, you shall be free indeed.
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4: I still remember our family sleeping in a barn on our grandparents' farm because Dad couldn't earn enough to support his growing family. I was four when our mom left us, and we kids were put into foster care homes and then an orphanage. 4 years later, Dad took us home. He was a changed man, peaceful, hardworking. Shortly after that, he was killed in the job. I sat in the funeral home and listened as a man described his death, and I wondered why God let my daddy die like that. Grandma took us in, but she was old and strict and made us work hard. She also took us to church. One day, a girl I cared about went forward for salvation, and I followed for all the wrong motives. For 6 months, I was too proud to confess my false profession of faith. Then I talked with a pastor who led me in a sincere prayer of repentance. Even so, I held bitterness in my soul for the heartache I'd endured. That bitterness shadowed me to Bible college, where many kind people helped me understand God's ways and His goodness. I've learned through the years that God uses our trials to strengthen our faith and to enable us to help others. The Lord accepts you just as you are, right where you are. And if you ask Him into your heart and life, He will begin a healing that will astonish you. I'm Tom Couch, urging you to put your trust in the Lord Jesus Christ, and He will set you free. And if the Son, therefore, shall make you free, you shall be free indeed.
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0: For most of his life, Victor had a negative attitude about religion, in particular Christianity. Then one night, he watched Billy Graham on television.
1: There was something about the message of Christ that Billy Graham was talking about. It just seemed different. It didn't seem manufactured. It didn't seem religious. It seemed real. It seemed something was touching my heart. So I kept listening. And when he came to the point of anyone that was listening and watching to make a decision for Christ, you know, that's when I got down on the living room floor and I poured my heart out to God and accepted Jesus Christ.
0: Victor's life was changed forever that night. We're the Billy Graham Evangelistic Association. If you'd like to have a new life through a relationship with Jesus, go online to billygraham.org and click the link Spiritual Health.

0: life on Mars?
1: This is Ken Ham, founder of the ministry behind Answers Bible Curriculum for Homeschool. Scientists have long hoped to find life on Mars, but one study suggests it's even more uninhabitable than previously thought. Salt minerals found on the Martian surface kill bacteria in just a few minutes. Scientists originally thought the minerals weren't a problem because they need heat to activate them and Mars is cold. But research shows all they need to become active is UV light. This means any bacterial life on Mars will be killed right away. Mars was never designed for life. Earth was. That's why we find life in every place on Earth, but can't find it anywhere else. The Bible's right. Earth was formed to be inhabited.
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1: My mother died a heroin addict when I was six. My father was also addicted to heroin. I remember his shabby appearance, turning away from me when I saw him watching me outside the fence at school. I lived with my grandmother in Harlem, and she always took me to church. At 13, my father appeared, well-dressed and with a Bible in hand. He was saved at a Christian drug rehab and never used drugs again. I worked in local shops but began drinking beer in junior high. Then I smoked marijuana. Then I used harder drugs, which made me crazy. My grandmother prayed constantly for me. I hurt her so very much. Once, while I was on drugs, I tried to throw a girl out the window. At 17, I moved in with my girlfriend, but we broke up. I camped out in our abandoned building. When Grandma got another apartment, I moved back in with her. Then my cousin went to rehab and was saved. I was awestruck at the change in him, but drugs had me in their grip. Desperate to change, I joined the Air Force, but I was overweight and they delayed my entry. I went back to drugs. Then I went to Christian drug rehab and received Christ. My life changed completely. I'm Floyd A. Miles III. If the Son therefore shall make you free, ye shall be free indeed.
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0: Lord, keep us here in the fire of your love. Burn in us, Lord. We desire you with all of our hearts, soul,
1: strength. Now God says, repent of your sins. Receive him. Receive my gift of mercy and grace and love and mercy.
2: If you've ever wondered how someone is saved, here's Billy Graham to explain.
1: It's an act of your will in which you say, I receive. The scripture says, for he hath made him to be sin for us who knew no sin, that we might be made the righteousness of God in him. The law had said the wages of sin is death, but the gift of God is eternal life through Jesus Christ. Jesus said, he that heareth my word and believeth on him that sent me hath everlasting life and shall not be judged, but is passed from death unto life. Wouldn't it be wonderful this afternoon to pass from death, the sentence of death, to life? It can happen to you right now, right this minute.
2: We're the Billy Graham Evangelistic Association. 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

0: It's time to pray with Pastor Carter Conlon.
1: Nehemiah chapter 1 and verse 4. So it was, when I heard these words, that I sat down and wept, and mourned for many days. I was fasting and praying before the God of heaven. Nehemiah, in this story, had just heard that the people of God, his family, were in reproach and the wall of separation and protection around them was broken down. Through prayer, he was given strength and direction to rebuild what neglect had brought to ruin. You and I have the power to regather our families. Though it sometimes looks impossible, we must remember that with God all things are possible. Though many said it couldn't be done, soon even his enemies had to confess that it had been accomplished through the hand of God. It's time for you and I to gather our families. Christ is coming soon. It's time to pray.
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1: By the time I was 55, I'd spent nearly 40 years in prison. My ordeal began at age 12 when Mom died. Dad was a railroad man, gone so much he sent me to live with his brother. I ran away 4 days later and survived by stealing milk from people's doorsteps. Well, that's how my life of crime began. The police picked me up and the judge decided to put me in the reformatory till I was 21. At 18, I escaped and rode trains across the country. From then on, I was in prison more than I was free. In Georgia, I wore a 50-pound ball at the end of a 50-foot chain and spent 3 days in the sweatbox. Kentucky was even more inventive at punishing prisoners. There I was put in an airtight tank and given a pump to keep from drowning as water poured in. I wasn't a very good criminal. The most I was ever free at one time was 3 years. Every time I was released, officers were waiting to take me back to another state for breaking parole. I was in the Ohio State Penitentiary when authorities decided to lock me up permanently for being a habitual criminal. Another prisoner told me about Jesus. Pacing my cell, I realized that I had never done anything good since I was a baby. I prayed, put my trust in Jesus Christ, and He made a new man out of me. 2 months later, they kicked me out of prison. I'm Luther Parsley. And I know Jesus will set you free too, because if the Son therefore shall make you free, you shall be free indeed.
0: If you would like to be free from the weight of sin by receiving Jesus Christ as Lord and Savior, or maybe you have questions about it, call 1-888-NEED-HIM right now. Free Indeed is a production of Pacific Garden Mission, 1458 South Canal Street, Chicago, Illinois, 60607. 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

0: No matter how hard we try to be good, Franklin Graham reminds us that we all fail to measure up to God's standards.
1: We are all guilty as far as God is concerned. And the Bible says we've all sinned, that we've all come short of God's glory, and that the penalty of sin is death.
0: But we do have hope.
1: We want an advocate who can stand before God on our behalf, who can speak on our behalf, 24 hours a day, 7 days a week, 365 days a year. We want an advocate that will never leave us, never forsake us. That advocate is the Lord Jesus Christ. Do you know Jesus Christ as your Lord and Savior? Have you put your faith and trust in Him? If you have, you know that you have immunity.
0: For a free booklet about what it means to have a personal relationship with Jesus Christ, call the Billy Graham Evangelistic Association on 1-300-799-727 or visit billygraham.org.

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1: Before Mother died when I was 11, she told me to put my trust in Jesus. I assured her that I had, but I wasn't telling the truth. Dad remarried a woman who favored her own children over us, and that's when I began to feel inferior. I was 15 when Dad discovered I was sneaking out on dates, and he refused to let me go out again. I wrote my hatred in a diary, wishing he were dead. Then he suddenly died, and guilt consumed my life. My stepmother let me do as I pleased, and I ran wild, smoking and even drinking, which subdued my feelings of inferiority. Before long, I had a bad reputation. My friends abandoned me when I got pregnant, but a wonderful family helped take care of my baby until I got on my feet. I married Al, a man old enough to be my father, and he adopted my daughter. 4 years later, Al moved away because he couldn't take my drinking. My brother wrote saying he had put his trust in Christ, and I decided to clean up my life, too. I got in touch with Al, and he agreed to start over if I would join him. So I did. I wanted to go to church, and he agreed to do that, too. And then I quit because my clothes were tacky, that old inferiority complex. A neighbor invited my daughter to Sunday school, so I began going, too. And then one night I went to the altar and put my trust in Christ alone. Jesus set me free of guilt and gave me peace, and he'll do the same for you. I'm Millie. If the Son, therefore, shall make you free, ye shall be free indeed.
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1: Well, this morning we are in Acts chapter 20, if you've got your Bibles, Acts chapter 20. It is a both strange and, I have to say, one of my favorite scenes, one of my favorite stories from the book of Acts, a really interesting passage. For the last 3 weeks, we took 3 weeks to work our way through Acts chapter 19, and for those 3 weeks, we were looking primarily at Paul's time in the city of Ephesus. It really, at the time in Ephesus, became one of the real fruitful seasons of ministry for the Apostle Paul. He probably stays in Ephesus or the region of Ephesus longer than any other place he had been in his ministry. And if you were here, as we've been working through these ministry journeys, his time in Ephesus will conclude what's commonly called his third missionary journey, his third kind of passage through these regions. And he'll now, from this point on, we looked at it last week, begin his way back to Jerusalem for what'll be, if you've read the book of Acts, you know, one of the trying times in Paul's life and ministry will ultimately lead to the end. The stories we looked at in Ephesus are particularly dramatic, although there's been many dramatic moments across the story of Acts. In Ephesus, we saw the great spirit baptism of those who had not known about it as Paul arrived in the city. We saw that great moment of turning of repentance as word had spread, news had spread, of these exorcists driven out trying to use the name of Jesus, and it created this kind of movement within the believers as they began to repent and turn from their practices of magic. We also saw last week the massive riot that breaks out and builds in the theater there in Ephesus, this rejection of Paul because the impact was becoming so great in that region. All pretty dramatic stories that Luke offers us. Paul has faced a lot over the three missionary journeys that we followed him on through the book of Acts. There's been great moments of success, great moments of these miracles. There have also been challenges, beatings and stonings, left for dead, snuck out of cities because of plots against him. There'll be more of that to come. If you know Paul's story, when he returns to Jerusalem, things don't get a whole lot better. More opposition, more danger that'll ultimately lead to his arrest, to trials, to his eventual trip to Rome, though he may have imagined under his own control. Now it will be as one arrested awaiting trial. Even in the passage we're going to read today, there'll be more plots against him and maneuvering for his own protection. And once again, Paul is having to sneak out of a city because of the opposition. Chapter 20 records Paul's return to Jerusalem. It's mostly a chapter of goodbyes, as Paul concludes this third work, and ultimately, if you know his story, what will be the end of his free missionary work altogether. We'll see Paul stop back in Ephesus to say goodbye as he moves on. We'll see it today as well, as he says goodbye to those he will probably never see again. All that to say, if you look at the whole of Acts, the drama is building. Paul's story coming close to its end is building in not only the miraculous moments, but the poignancy of these goodbyes, the tensions, the suffering, the opposition that awaits. With all of that in mind, Luke does something really interesting here in chapter 20. He makes decisions as a writer to give us what we would expect, the travel details that move Paul closer to Jerusalem that'll take place through this chapter. But the stories he puts here in the middle of this chapter, in the midst of that travel itinerary, are a really interesting choice, and particularly the way he narrates them. So let's read the passage together, and then we'll work through. And if you know this story, perhaps you would also say it's an unusual story to be at the conclusion of this great work. Acts chapter 20, beginning in verse 1. After the uproar ceased, this is what we looked at last week, the riot in Ephesus, Paul sent for the disciples, and after encouraging them, he said farewell and departed for Macedonia. When he had gone through those regions and had given them much encouragement, he came to Greece. There he spent 3 months, and when a plot was made against him by the Jews, as he was about to set sail for Syria, he decided to return through Macedonia. Sopater, the Berean, the son of Piraeus, accompanied him. And of the Thessalonians, Aristarchus and Secundus and Gaius of Derbe and Timothy and the Asians, Tychius and Trophimus. There went ahead of him and were waiting for him at Troas. But we sailed away from Philippi after the days of unleavened bread. And in 5 days we came to them at Troas, where we stayed for 7 days. You'll notice again the we pronoun, probably Luke himself accompanying in this portion of the trip. Verse 7. On the first day of the week, when we were gathered together to break bread, Paul talked with them, intending to depart on the next day, and he prolonged his speech until midnight. There were many lamps in the upper room where we were gathered, and a young man named Eutychus, sitting at the window, sank into a deep sleep as Paul talked still longer. And being overcome by sleep, he fell down from the third story and was taken up dead. But Paul went down and bent over him, and taking him in his arms said, "Do not be alarmed, for his life is in him." And when Paul had gone back up and had broken bread and eaten, he conversed with them a long while until daybreak, and so departed. And they took the youth away alive and were not a little comforted. But going ahead to the ship, we set sail for Assos, intending to take Paul aboard there, for so he had arranged and intended himself to go by land. And when he met us at Assos, we took him on board and went to Mytilene. And sailing from there, we came the following day to the opposite Chios. The next day, we sailed for Samos. And the day after that, we went to Miletus. For Paul had decided to sail past Ephesus so that he might not have to spend time in Asia, for he was hastening to be at Jerusalem, if possible, on the day of Pentecost. Acts chapter 20. A lot of names, a lot of places, a lot of movements, companions sit before him, plans where they will meet and arrive, how they'll get from one point to another, what you would expect in a travel story getting Paul on his way to Jerusalem. But of course, set in the middle of it, this story of a resurrection of a boy who has fallen out of a window. In the ESV I read from, it's literally three paragraphs. The first paragraph, travel details, names and places. The third paragraph, travel details, names and places. And in the middle of these two accounts of their movements, Luke gives us one of the most domestic and one of the most miraculous scenes in the whole book of Acts. There are two people in the story of Acts that are raised from the dead. You might remember Tabitha or Dorcas under the Apostle Peter's ministry all the way back in Acts 9. And now this young man, Eutychus, by the Apostle Paul here in Acts chapter 20. Now, if you and I were going to tell this story, particularly at the end of this final missionary journey, this great moment, a resurrection of a man from the dead, just as Paul is departing, I and you would probably tell this story differently than the way that Luke records it to us. I would certainly have recorded it more dramatically. A kid dies and is raised to life, and the way Luke tells this story is almost as if it was no big deal. When Dorcas was raised from the dead, it functions in chapter 9 as the climax of the whole story, and the final line says everyone in the whole region was talking about it, as you would expect if a person was raised from the dead. But Luke puts this story tucked into travel detail about trade routes and ships setting sail and movements between cities. And he narrates it in such a way that it almost seems like it wasn't the focal point of the story at all. Something like, we exited 65 and then took I-44, and then there was a person that was dead by an accident, but we raised him back to life, and then you're going to want to exit once you get past Rolla. You say, wait a minute, whoa, whoa, whoa. What was that in the middle that I missed? Why does Luke tell the story this way? Why not get all of the travel stuff out of the way before or after and focus on this great moment, focus on this great scene? A couple of things that I think make this passage so interesting and unique in how Luke decides to tell it. Luke loves to pair stories because he really loves contrast. We've talked about this a lot, how he'll put two similar stories together, side by side, so that together we might see their differences. For Luke, the idea of contrast between these scenes is always one of the tools that he turns to as a writer. Luke has been intentionally paralleling for much of Acts and Paul's story, the story of Paul with the story of Jesus. Luke, of course, having written the Gospel of Luke and now writing Acts, he builds these similar structures. I pointed out last week that Paul has a scene, Luke records, in which by the Holy Spirit he determines to go to Rome. He'll return to Jerusalem so that he can go to Rome. And from that point in the story, everything is moving Paul towards that inevitable end. It's a very similar technique that Luke uses in the Gospel of Luke, where a moment comes in which Jesus turns his face towards Jerusalem, and everything from that point in the story moves him towards his own end. And in both stories, the outcome and the prediction will be the suffering that awaits them in that turn, this intentional paralleling. If you've read Acts, you know that there will be suffering for Paul, that upon his arrival, there will be opposition which will grow, there will be suffering and arrest, there will be trials, and ultimately, Luke and the early church both would have known Paul's inevitable execution that awaited in Rome. So there's something very interesting in the idea that Paul is used in such an undramatic way to rescue a boy from death when he himself, with each sentence, moves closer to his own suffering and death. Luke must have realized there's a kind of irony in it, a kind of interesting truth, that Paul, who moves now from this point in the story with each verse closer and closer to death, is nonetheless used by God to overcome death. How can Paul, and for that matter Peter in that story back in chapter 9, be men who raised those from the dead? But both of them, after stonings and rejections, they survived, after prison doors that miraculously opened, yet both of them will, by tradition, both be executed themselves. They raise others from the dead, but find themselves put to death. Before we make it into the dramatic conclusion of Paul's story, Luke one more time allows us to see the power at work in the gospel before Paul begins his suffering. The power of the Spirit that has been working through Paul's ministry, as if to remind us that Paul's coming sufferings and rejections in the next stories are not a loss of his credibility. His suffering is not somehow a lack of his own faith, as if Paul had sort of run out of faith in the end and fizzled out. The outcome of his life and ministry is not a contraction. It's not a loss of what he previously was, nor is it a contradiction to what Paul has been preaching, life and even resurrection. Look, here at the end of his missionary work is the incredible work of God in one of the most humble places. And Paul seemingly completely confident in what God is able to do. There's no lack of faith. As we read, Paul went down, bent over him, and taking him in his arms said, "Do not be alarmed, for his life is in him." It would be hard to record it in a less dramatic way. But isn't there also something of Paul's confidence, this matter-of-factness, this sense of what God was doing through the Spirit in this moment? Paul, for all of the suffering and rejection and loss to come, is not someone failing in his faith, not somebody who has lost faith. But perhaps at his greatest moment of understanding all that God is capable of doing, stepping into the suffering that awaits him. So what is this irony? The one who raises the dead is put to death. The one who brings to life will now be held captive. How can that be? Well, one of the reasons, and we keep seeing this through Acts, is that the Holy Spirit does not work in Paul's life or ministry like magic. The Holy Spirit is not like the gods the pagans manipulated to get what they want, who learned the mechanisms to control the power. The theme over and over we see in Acts is that the Spirit is directing this work. The Spirit is moving them to new places, calling them to new work, rescuing them when they need to be rescued, and at times allowing them to face persecution and suffering, by at times only the Spirit's knowledge and understanding of what God is doing. These miracles are confirmation of what Paul has preached. That seems to be pretty obvious. But they are not power that Paul possessed. The miracles are not secret prayers that Paul had learned to pray and use in moments of need. They also weren't higher levels of faith that Paul had somehow arisen to and could now use to get himself out of trouble. The Spirit would raise this boy through Paul. The Spirit would also lead Paul into his own suffering and death. The Spirit is working. The Spirit is sovereign. And the Spirit has been the one telling this story, unfolding this story as we've been reading it. Few things are as destructive to what God is doing as imagining that the Holy Spirit is some sort of scientific principle that if we could just learn how it worked, we could then use for our own benefits and our own needs. We've actually been warned about this pretty bluntly. We saw it last week as Jewish exorcists attempted to use Jesus' name to cast out a demon. It did not go well for them. They treated the Spirit like some sort of secret knowledge that they could use, some switch that they could flip to turn on power, some achievement of their own work. But that's not what has happened across the story of Acts. None of this story has been about that kind of faith or spirituality, but rather people who humbly are being pulled by the Spirit into what the Spirit is doing. I don't think it's coincidence that these final stories at the end of Paul's missionary journey have been about topics like greed, about arrogant uses of Jesus' name, about the need even within the church for repentance, nor a coincidence that we are reminded that Paul will suffer, but even in that realization, the Spirit is capable of life and resurrection life. All of that is here, chapter 19 and chapter 20. The trust that's required, the humility, the repentance, to see what God is doing and to follow him into it. But there's also something else interesting in this story. It's not just that Luke includes the story that makes it interesting, here, life in the midst of Paul's coming suffering, but it's also how Luke tells the story. Could you tell a raising from the dead story with less dramatic detail than what Luke gives us? You could almost read past it, particularly if you got bored trying to pronounce the names in the section before, and miss the story altogether. The language Luke uses is actually kind of remarkable for how ordinary it is. There's no dramatic scene, no dramatic prayer, no breakout of news across the city. But Paul seemingly picking up the young man and saying, "Do not worry, there's life in him." The situation is almost ordinary feeling. Paul was passing through Troas and only in the city for a short period of time. So it makes sense that the believers in that city gathered together apparently for a service, inviting Paul to come and speak. The way the scene is set up is literally describing what in the first century would have been a church service. It's either taking place in a large multi-story home, or probably more likely a multi-story apartment complex. These apartment complexes in the Roman era were really common. They became an easy way to house lots of people, and they were often built on multiple stories and sometimes constructed poorly and dangerously. Ventilation was important, so they often had large window openings in rooms and at the end of halls. And so it may have been that the church was gathering in one of these apartment complexes. And without a lot of room, they were taking to sitting in the windowsills and crammed together in that upper small space. What they're doing is they're having a church service. Luke even tells us it was the first day of the week. They were together to break bread, Luke says. Literally, it's the communion, the worship practice of the early church. And in the middle of that service, Paul began to speak. His plan was to leave the next morning. But as they began to worship and break bread and gather, and Paul began to speak, he apparently never stopped speaking. He keeps speaking until it's now midnight, and he's continuing to speak. Luke, and I love the way he almost gives more detail to this description than the actual miracle, He describes how in that upper room there were many lamps burning. You can imagine the scene. It's now midnight, a growing warmth of so many bodies packed into a small space, maybe still a full stomach from the meal that they had shared together. I think this is why we move church services to Sunday mornings instead of Sunday nights, right? Nobody's staying awake Sunday night for a long sermon. That's probably not true. I just made that up. But you get the scene. Late at night, trying to listen to a long sermon, this young man begins to grow tired. This is not the last time that somebody has fallen asleep during a sermon, for sure. But it seems so small and so domestic, it's hard to imagine this made it into the story at all. But here it is, a young man dozing off as Paul continues to speak. Paul probably going on and on about some Old Testament prophecy that Jesus had fulfilled. And at the end of the day, he finds himself unable to sustain any more of it and falls into a deep sleep. And as he does, he falls out of the window, falls three stories out of the window to his death below. It's a dramatic moment, but told in such an undramatic way. You could imagine the way that this would break up a church service, break up a sermon. I was thinking this week about the very first sermon that I ever preached was in the youth group where I grew up. And our youth group had a pretty big bus ministry in which it would pick kids up from underserved parts of the community and bring them in for Wednesday night service. And apparently it had brought in two girls from rival sides of town. And just as I was getting up to begin speaking, a literal fight broke out in the middle of the youth group. And when I say fight, I mean metal chairs flying, hair flying. This is the part I remember the most. Literally physically removing students from the youth group. And at some point, as chairs were put back in broken rows, everybody looked at me and I was supposed to preach my first sermon to the youth group. I don't even remember what I preached that Wednesday night. Nobody else remembered what I preached either. If somebody dies in the middle of the sermon and then is resurrected, I think that's a hard sermon to get back from that point on. People's attention seems to be divided. But that's not what happens in the story. It's part of what's so interesting about this story. Verse 10, Paul went down and bent over him, taking him up in his arms, said, "Do not be alarmed, for his life is in him." And then verse 11, and when Paul had gone up, he apparently goes back up to the third floor, and broken bread and eaten, apparently they're still eating, Paul conversed with them a long while until daybreak, and so departed. The image you get is that Paul raises this boy from the dead, and then they all go back to eating, teaching scripture, and discussing the word again. That the church service just sort of picks back up. Now, if this had kicked off some sort of great revival, Acts has great images for that. Tongues of fire falling, great wind, prayer going up. But what seems to be described here is almost the same service that had begun, now continuing after this great miracle, this dramatic moment. I think Paul and Luke, who records this, are trying to make something really clear to us. This story is functioning not just to remind us that the Spirit can raise from the dead. We know that from Acts chapter 9. The church experience, what the church was doing as it gathered together for all of those hours late into the night, that there was something significant about that particular work. The point was not just the miracle, but the gathering. The point of gathering, the breaking of bread, the word being taught, the discussion. Perhaps the miracle functioning as evidence of the Spirit at work. Perhaps the miracle working as proof that it was genuinely God they met with. But the point of the story for Luke is that the church continued to meet, that the church returned to its meeting, that the gathering was the point of what they were doing. What Luke makes sure Paul is doing in this final image of his ministry on these missionary journeys is this: sitting with a group of believers, breaking bread, discussing the word together. It's not primarily Paul in this final fanfare of his great miraculous power, although it's there. What it really is a picture of Paul in the gathering, Paul in the church, and the life that is formed through it. Paul, the image we get, is a friend, a companion, a preacher, a passer of bread, building the church, building this gathering. And the work of his Spirit in miraculous ways happening in the midst of it. But afterwards, they go back to gathering, eating, and the word. This is what Acts has actually been all about. When we think about Acts, we do think about the miraculous moments, the great missionary endeavors, the work and the persecution and the suffering by which they built the church. But the miracles always function to demonstrate that what they are preaching is true. The miraculous confirms the witness and the message. It validates Paul's calling and what it is that he's offering. The miracles are not the point of the story, though they matter. Any faith that makes miracles the highest experience of faith misses the actual message of the Christian faith. It's not just what can you come and receive. It's what do we receive when we're together before his word and encouraging one another. Luke actually knows this theme from the same story he told similarly in Jesus' ministry. Jesus was often gathered with a crowd. As miracles began to take place around Galilee, more and more people came hearing about it and showing up. The crowd really built whenever Jesus miraculously fed them fish and bread. Jesus had tried to leave the crowd, and they literally tracked him down halfway on the other side of the Sea of Galilee. When they found Jesus, he was speaking once again about bread, about the bread that had come down from heaven. And the crowd said, "We know all about that bread. How can we get more of that bread and never be hungry again?" What they were interested in, and Jesus recognized it, was their stomachs, the miracle, the possibility of what they could have and what they could benefit. And he went on to say, "So you must eat of my flesh and drink of my blood." The crowd from that point began breaking up. Luke tells us they went away confused and offended. Jesus' own disciples said to him, "You know, that's a hard saying." Everybody loved the idea of miraculous bread, miraculous fish. It was enough to draw a crowd and for the crowd to track him halfway across the lake. They came wanting more of it. But when Jesus began to talk about the cost, about what he had really come to offer, when those miracles began to point to the truer message, all of a sudden the crowd found themselves uninterested and so exposed what they were actually looking for. Not so much Jesus, but what Jesus could do for them. Talking about eating his flesh and drinking his blood was not what they were looking for. So much of the church is caught in this particular moment in this question. We either think that miracles are no longer something that take place, or we think that miracles prove our spirituality and miracles are the whole point. This is the goal, not great miracles, but gathering, bread, word, the Spirit moving in our midst and often doing those things, miraculous things, but as confirmations of this, the gathering, the word, and the witness. And so look at the result of this passage. We read, "And they took the youth away alive and were not a little comforted." Again, I hate the way the ESV uses this phrase. We were debating this morning because some of you like it. I find it confusing. "Not a little comforted" is another way of saying they were really comforted. They went away comforted, encouraged by what they had experienced. It's interesting that this idea of being comforted is the same conclusion that plays out in Acts chapter 9, similarly, just before the miracle of Dorcas's raising from the dead. In Acts chapter 9, we read this of the church. "So the church throughout all Judea and Galilee and Samaria had peace and was being built up and walking in the fear of the Lord and in the comfort of the Holy Spirit, it multiplied." I think that's actually the entire point. It's the point of the miracles. It's the point of the deliverance. It's the point of the message, the willingness to endure suffering and persecution, that the church might be built up, and that it does so by walking in fear of the Lord and this comfort, this encouragement that comes from the Holy Spirit. Peace and comfort, spirit and word, gathering and the breaking of bread. This service that takes place in Acts chapter 20 was in the middle of the night. Unlike the news of Dorcas that spread apparently through the entire region, you can't help but wonder if anybody besides that group of believers knew anything about this miracle that took place. They pick up Eutychus, go back about their worship service, and everybody leaves comforted. That's the conclusion. Here's what I think this story comes down to, what I think Luke is doing, what I think Acts chapter 20 is actually about. It's about what you and I do right now. Gathering, sharing, reading the word, praying for one another, waiting to understand what the Spirit is doing, trusting that he's at work, even sometimes when we don't feel it, encouraging one another, comforted. And in the midst of it, Christ is building the church. This is a hard point to preach because I'm a pastor, and I know that I'm supposed to say this to you, and so you'll not take it as seriously as I want to say it. But I mean this as much as anything I've ever said. What we do when we gather here together on Sundays matters. You may not always feel that. It may feel like a long sermon late into the night. Others may not recognize it. What happens here, as moving and as impactful to us, may pass like this news while everyone else is sleeping and not paying attention. But this is what it is to follow Christ, what his people have been doing for generations back to those first believers. It is what it looks like to follow Christ and his Spirit, to gather together, to encourage one another, to break bread, to put ourselves again before his word in humility, and to find ourselves comforted, encouraged. This, for Luke, is the image of Paul, great missionary, great apostle, great miracle worker, raising this boy from the dead, and then back talking about scripture, breaking bread, encouraging one another. This is ultimately the image of what Acts is about. Pretty undramatic. The drama gives way to the ordinary, and in the end, it's the ordinary that seems to be the thing that the Spirit is doing. Building its church, drawing his people together, encouraging them, comforting them in the midst of need. Maybe the undramatic part is actually part of the point. There's two ways that we so often seem to go wrong in our understanding of what this is, the gathering together. First, we want it to be drama and miracles all the time. We want there to be something happening. We want to be able to talk about it on Monday morning. We want it bigger and better. We want to know and be a part of what other people are talking about too. Imagine how easy it was to draw a crowd to Jesus. He's giving away free food. All you've got to do is show up. Who knows? Miracles handed out to everyone. And so the crowd built. The other problem is, the other temptation is that when these things don't happen, we lose interest in the church, the gathering altogether. If there aren't our needs being met, if we're not getting what we came expecting to get, we start thinking this doesn't matter. We come when it fits our attention, our interest, our benefit, but how easy it is in this world to be distracted from it by other things, by other desires. To come to perhaps have an ordinary service and leave thinking not much actually happened. Those two temptations are connected, and what connects them is usually us and our own evaluations. We think we know what we need. We think we can evaluate what God is doing. We think we understand where our life is going. But so much of what we discover from Acts is a group of people who don't know where the story is going, don't know what is about to play out, don't know how God will use them. And so they seem to come together and gather in this humility, waiting and trusting for the Spirit to move, discerning and encouraging, comforting one another as they watch and wait for how God will act. God helps us see what he is doing by this humble, undramatic work, often as much as the dramatic miraculous, through gathering, through breaking bread, through reading, through discussing, and through encouraging. And again, as a pastor, I know you expect me to say it, but I think it really matters when we commit ourselves to just this, whatever it is, this long service, this long showing up to this gathering. Perhaps only in the long run, fully understanding all that God has actually been at work doing through it. And perhaps the final thing Luke sees in this is the most obvious point of all, that it is life that happens in the midst of this gathering. It is a kind of resurrection that takes place in the midst of this gathering. This is exactly the place where his Spirit brings things back that have been lost, where his Spirit is at work. So we gather, maybe the final points. We let our preachers preach really long sermons, and we do our best not to fall asleep. Those may seem like low, small goals, but in some way I actually mean them. It is good for a group of people to be together. Good for us to turn our hearts to the Word in a serious way. And good for us to keep ourselves awake, alive, to what God might be doing, even in the undramatic small things that so easily this world robs our attention from. That's not a lot, nothing dramatic to end it with in prayer today either. But perhaps this could be our prayer. God, keep us showing up. Don't let us forget this gathering and its value. And help us by your Spirit to discern what you are doing. Not just here, and perhaps the undramatic moments of worship together, but also in the undramatic moments of life, in the seasons and the days where perhaps what we're doing doesn't seem to be accumulating into something great, nor may not feel like some great work. But who knows how your Spirit might move? Who knows what you might already be at work doing? And who knows fully what we find ourselves already participating in? Can we make that our prayer together this morning? Heavenly Father, Lord, this world and its constant need to receive, to get, to control, and to have, Lord, it stirs within us so much self-interest. We live so much of this life constantly looking for what we want and evaluating what we're getting. And Lord, the truth is we all know how exhausting it can be to carry the weight of our own meaning in our own lives, that we live under the weight of our own evaluations and disappointments and discouragements. And so we find ourselves here together this morning, Lord, perhaps for this moment, by the leading of your Word and your Spirit, to set down those evaluations and to recognize again, like we've been seeing across this story, that it's your Spirit that guides us. It's your Spirit that's leading us. It's your Spirit that's working, whatever this story is that's unfolding around us. And that, God, perhaps there's something better in these ordinary moments that we overlook, that we miss because of these restless hearts. So we pray that you would just quiet us this morning as that church gathered for many hours, listening to your Word, discussing your Word, encouraging one another, and sharing in meals. That, God, you would teach us to see how you're at work in these things, in this rhythm of being together week after week, of singing these songs and worshiping you, Lord, even perhaps when we come in distracted and half-hearted. The way that your Word meets us and speaks to us what we need, even when we hadn't recognized it. And the way that, Lord, so often your Spirit in these moments convicts us and calls us into something better. Lord, we need your help holding on to it. It's so easy in the days that follow and the busyness of life to lose perspective, to be here and to sense again how much you matter, how much this kingdom is present, how much your gospel is good, and yet this world strips us again and again of it. So I pray that we would just do what your believers have been doing for centuries before, what Paul and Luke with him give us this model of, humbly again coming before you, gathering together to encourage one another, being comforted by your Word and by your Spirit. Lord, if there are any here this morning who have come in heavy or discouraged, who have come in fearful, afraid, God, I pray that you would minister again, that we would leave like that church, comforted, encouraged, and built up in our faith. So we worship you. We do what that church did, as we do week after week, and trust that you are at work in it and that you will reveal by your Spirit all that it means as we gather together to worship you again today. So come, Holy Spirit. Jesus, be worshiped and lifted up. Be glorified again in our worship together. And let us worship you with a gathered voice, singing together, building one another's faith, encouraging one another again, that here you are building your church, that here is gathered your people, that here your Spirit has come to dwell, to lead us and to guide us into all that you have for us. So we receive it again, and we worship you this morning. Jesus, it's in your name.
0: At U-Turn Education, we believe spiritual growth should be accessible to everyone. 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
1: From the beginning, God's chosen people have been villainized by a variety of hostile adversaries, and among the most cunning was Haman. He convinced King Ahasuerus to eliminate the Jews from Persia. And if it weren't for one woman's willingness to wait on God and then act on his strength, history would have taken a tragic turn. Today on Insight for Living, Chuck Swindoll replays the grand moment when Esther stepped into the king's presence uninvited. Chuck is teaching from the fifth chapter of the book that bears her name, and he titled today's message, Esther's Finest Hour.
2: The king said to her, "What is troubling you, Queen Esther? What is it that you request? What's your request? Even to half the kingdom, it will be given to you." Esther said, "If it please the king, may the king and Haman come this day to the banquet that I have prepared for him." Here is a woman for 3 days has been working with her maidens on this fabulous banquet she's going to serve her husband, the king, and her enemy, Haman. And she says, I have it ready. By the way, this is a perfect time for me to say, when you wait on the Lord, it doesn't mean that you do weird things. Like walk around humming Sweet Hour Prayer. It doesn't mean you go on a hillside and eat birdseed and strum a guitar. It doesn't mean you wear a robe and look for the closest monastery. You go right on with your business. You go right on with your activities. You just focus fully on the Lord. You can do that. While preparing the banquet, she was thinking about how God was working. He gave her the thought, serve a banquet, invite Haman. Here's what you need to say. She began to capture these fleeting thoughts. It was an unusual surprise to her, I'm sure. Will you notice what she doesn't do? She doesn't tell everything that's troubling her. She doesn't point a finger at Haman. She doesn't play on the king's emotions by bursting into tears and manipulating him to do what she wants him to do. As you can do, ladies, you can do it. You can turn it on. And we can too, men. She determines not to do it her way. She very calmly says, no frenzy, no tears. She says, I planned a banquet. I'd love to have you and Haman attend. Well, the king says, great idea. And banquets are my thing. Verse 5, bring Haman quickly that we may do as Esther desires. Look who is in the driver's seat. Oh, wait, you're going to say Esther. It's the Lord. The Lord is having his way. She is virtually invincible in the nucleus of God's plan. That's the beauty of this whole story. Bring Haman quickly that we may do as Esther desires. So the king and Haman came to the banquet which Esther had prepared. What a surprise. 2 days ago, they had no idea it was going to work. And here they are in the middle of a banquet, and Esther must have been sitting there thinking, isn't God great? I could have lost my head a day ago, and here they are at this banquet I prepared. It's working beautifully. What a surprise. May I say to you that God is still full of surprises, but it takes a sensitive spirit. It takes the ability to still be jolted when he reveals his surprises. You haven't just begun to mouth all these Christian songs, have you? And spout all these Christian verses from this Christian book. You haven't become cauterized, have you? Your Christian life hasn't gotten jaded, has it? See, when that happens, you become calloused and insensitive. And you're in for a life of boredom and mediocrity. The walk of faith is the most adventurous walk, filled with periodic surprises you would never, ever guess. Sometimes Christian talk drives me crazy when it is marked by cliche and tired sayings. Doesn't it just make you want to throw up? Especially when you look back a day or two and you realize you were guilty of it. You were guilty of it. And I'll tell you, as long as that's going on in our lives, the Christian life has lost its zip. We're no different from the lost

Wait a minute, that's not surprising. That's tragic for me to think about something like that. You may be married and be in deep water with your mate, and you may think, as you wait on the Lord, God, take care of him, take care of her. And you may be surprised to know in the waiting period the Lord says, we've got to take care of you. You're a greater part of the problem than your mate. You may not have run, but you're a major reason that mate ran. It's hard to hear that, but it could be. Could be with a wayward child that God uses the waiting time for the parent to realize, I'm part of the reason the child is such a rebel. As I look back on the way I reared that boy or that girl, I realize almost too late that I'm part of the problem, not part of the answer. Or God may be saying to you, my plan for you is not you not stay in this area forever like you think you will. Are you open to a move? Are you willing to shift agendas for God to get his way? Oh, I know your roots are deep, and I know you're set, but not that set, are you? I would have never guessed her plan would have been like this, or God's plan, but it was. Here she is at the banquet, verse 6, with the king and with Haman. By the way, she never told the king what was troubling her, remember, up in verse 3? She didn't answer. She said, you got to come to the banquet. So he comes to the banquet. And he says to her, as they're sitting together at that feast, what is your petition? For it shall be granted to you. What is your request? Even to half the kingdom it'll be done. Tell me. Look at her answer. She said, my petition and my request is, come to another banquet. That's what verse 8 is. If I have found favor in the sight of the king, and if it please the king to grant my petition and do what I request, may the king and Haman come to the banquet which I shall prepare for them. And tomorrow, I will do as the king says. This lady is into banquets. I mean, she says, this is a nice one. Tomorrow we'll have another one. So the king says, why not? Okay, we'll go to that one. Can you believe this? So convinced is she of God's hand in the whole thing. I say this carefully. She can almost toy with the situation. She says, let's have another banquet tomorrow. She could have done everything tomorrow that she did today, but she's trusting God. She said, there's something I want to say, and I want to wait till tomorrow, and you're going to find out next message we have on this what tomorrow would bring and why in God's timing it required overnight. His plan is so intriguing. Sometimes my mouth drops open. So he says, sure, let's do it. Now, before the morrow comes, Haman, verse 9, remember Haman? He's a guy you love to hate. Haman went out that day glad and pleased of heart. He is walking on cloud 9. I mean, look at it. When Haman saw Mordecai in the king's gate and that he did not stand up or tremble before him, Haman was filled with anger against Mordecai. He controlled himself, however. Went to his house and sent for his friends and his wife Zeresh. He walks out of this meeting thinking, boy, it was great. I was in audience with the king and the queen. I was the only one invited to be there. They shared things that only I got to hear. I mean, it was the ultimate opportunity to drop names. Can you imagine Haman at the office the next day? I was with the king and queen last evening. We had a banquet for the three of us. Yes, I was the only one invited. She personally sent me an invitation. I mean, you can imagine that. And he walks out and he runs into Mordecai, who will not stand up or tremble before him. I love Mordecai. He is a great kind of guy. By the way, he is in the king's gate. Remember the last time? He couldn't go in the king's gate because he wore sackcloth with ashes. I take it he's changed clothes because he's now in the king's gate. He senses God's at work. He knows that something great is about to happen, and he's still unintimidated by Haman. So great is Mordecai's God. Haman walks out. Mordecai doesn't stand up or tremble. He instead, Haman comes to his home, invites a few friends and his wife. Look at verse 11. Ever been at a party like this? It is the pits. Haman recounted to them the glory of his riches, the number of his sons,
And every instance where the king had magnified him,

0: and how he had promoted him above the princes and the servants of the king. Gag me. Can you imagine being in a group like that? Here is a guy who says, no, this is what I'm worth. You could just see his wife. Oh boy, we've been over this before. And my sons, chapter 9, verse 10 tells us that he had 10 sons. A Jewish Targum says Haman had 208 other sons in addition to his own 10. It's another story. No need to get into it. But he has a lot of kids, and so he reviews all of the sons, not the quality he has with them, relationship, but how many. What kind of a guy is this? And then he tells instance after instance where he is promoted and exalted. Such arrogance. You would think he had enough to be satisfied, but people like this are never satisfied. He's got one worry, Mordecai, who won't stand up or tremble before him. And you would think if the guy has the world by the tail, has over 200 kids, if he has all of these riches, and if he has been invited to be in an audience with the king and the queen, that'd be enough. But what bothers a person like this is that everybody doesn't bow to them. And if one doesn't, becomes his sole worry. Look at how he puts it. He says he had been promoted and magnified, verse 12, even Esther the queen, let no one but me come with the king to the banquet which she had prepared. Tomorrow I'm invited by her with the king, yet all of this doesn't satisfy me every time I see Mordecai, get it here, the Jew. Hear a little anti-Semitism in that? Every time I see Mordecai, the Jew, sitting at the king's gate. So his wife pipes up and says, why don't you do something about it? I'm tired of hearing you complain about Mordecai. Zeresh, his wife, and all of his friends said, have a gallows 75 feet high made. And in the morning, ask the king to have Mordecai hanged on it and then go joyfully with the king to the banquet. Haman thought, hot dog of an idea. And he put the guys on the gallows detail, and they started building it. Now, I call that overreacting. 75 feet. That's 7.5 story. And it doesn't mean gallows. You know what the word means? The original word here means tree. In fact, literally, it means pole or stake. They didn't hang them from a noose. In Persia, they impaled them. The pole was thrust into the body, and the body was hung on a pole 7.5 stories high. You know, the Romans got the idea of crucifixion from the Phoenicians, who learned it from the Persians. That's why Jesus was referred to as hanging on a tree or on a pole. Romans developed the idea of driving nails in the hands, but the Persians simply impaled the body on a pole. It was an anguishing, torturous death. You see, that's what you do with people you hate. And that's why Jesus was put on a cross. It pleased him to do that. And he went to sleep that night listening to the thump and the bump and the pounding of the construction crew through the night as they were building the pole on which his enemy would hang. It's a great story. It certainly isn't anywhere near over. But let me pause here and say some things that are what I call direct and timely advice for today. Let me share with you three or four thoughts that I get as I read through this passage regarding our lives and how we must deal with difficult situations. Here's the first. When preparing for an unprecedented event, wait on the Lord before getting involved. When preparing for an unprecedented event, wait on the Lord before getting involved. Maybe I said it too quickly earlier, so I want to repeat it now. At least as important as the thing we are waiting for is the work God does while we wait. He works on us. He works on others. He works on our circumstances. If we plunge in, if we run ahead, as it were, his hands are tied, and we frustrate the better arrangement. You're on the verge of a big decision. I suggest you wait. You wait. Don't hurry. Especially if it's unprecedented, if you have to cut a new path, if you're walking a journey that you've never walked before and there's no map, better wait. Better wait for the Lord. And I don't know how long. Could be 3 days, could be 3 weeks, could be 3 months. But in the waiting period, don't get involved. Wait on the Lord. Here's a second. When dealing with an unpredictable person, count on the Lord to open doors and hearts. When dealing with an unpredictable person, I'm thinking here of the king, count on the Lord to open doors and hearts. And remember Proverbs 16:7, when a man's ways please the Lord, he makes even his enemies to be at peace with him. Count on the Lord to do that. Amazing things happen to our courage while we're waiting. Rather than getting more afraid, we become less afraid. The Lord becomes more important. His presence overshadows the threatening, even intimidating circumstances that would otherwise immobilize us or paralyze our thoughts. When dealing with an unpredictable person, count on the Lord to open doors and hearts. Here's a third thought. I get it again from chapter 5. When working through an unpleasant situation, trust the Lord for enduring patience. When working through an unpleasant situation, trust the Lord for enduring patience. Realize the patience she had to carry out when she was in the presence of Haman, the man who hated her people. Realize the patience she had to have to serve the banquet, only to serve another banquet, and to wait for just the right time. Perhaps she sensed it wasn't the right time. In situations that are unpleasant, timing is as important as actions, sometimes more so. Pace yourself. It takes patience for the situation to become bearable and workable. Fourth and finally, when standing against an unprincipled enemy, ask the Lord for invincible courage. When standing against an unprincipled enemy, ask the Lord for invincible courage. You know what occurred to me when I was speaking on this earlier? Perhaps in the midst of that first banquet, she sensed a growing invincibility and courage. And she sensed the need for that to continue to build for her to say what she's going to say, as recorded in chapter 6. When standing against an unprincipled enemy, ask the Lord for invincible courage. The good news is God will grant you your request. It may not be as you plan, but He will give you the courage to see it through. I said earlier, nothing touches the heart like a song, like a story. You know the one to whom we sing more songs than to any other person who has ever lived? Jesus Christ. There are more songs composed to the person of Jesus Christ than to any other human being who ever lived. You know why? Because His story is like none other. Did you know that they put Him on a pole, that they hung Him up to die? Did you know that more people hated Him than loved Him? Do you know that more cheered than wept? Do you know that when He died, more applauded than sighed? Despised and hated by men and women, He died. Why do we sing to Him then? Because like no other person who ever died, He came back from the dead alive. And He gave us a song. He arose from the grave, and He still lives. Now the question, real question is do you know why He died? Not because some Haman hated him and decided to put him on a pole. He died because you and I are sinners. The only way to satisfy the demand of a holy God in dealing with humanity was to pay the penalty for sin, and that required the price of blood from the unspotted Lamb of God, Jesus Himself. I'd like us to bow together for a moment of reflection. For some of us, a time of gratitude, and for others, a time of decision. All the way through this message, I've talked about waiting on the Lord. Now I'm going to encourage you to do just the opposite. If you do not know this Lord Jesus Christ, to whom I've referred here at the end of the message, you don't need to wait any longer. You can meet Him today in the sacred sanctuary of your heart, where He has built a conscience, where you have been pouring sin and failure and hopelessness all the years of your life, and He has come to cleanse your heart and to give you a new inner person, a new being on the inside. He's come to forgive you and to release you from the grinding prison of guilt. Today, the Lord Jesus Christ is knocking on that door, waiting for you to open it. Won't you let Him in today? In a big church like this, it's easy to busy ourselves with finding our cars and getting into our vehicles and finding our way to home or to lunch, and to miss the most significant part of a worship service, and that is coming face to face with the reality of Jesus Christ's death and resurrection. Come today. Don't put this off any longer. You're surrounded by people who, like you, thought they could make up their mind later and finally came to the realization that the most intelligent decision they could make was to give their life to Christ. Father, I thank You today that in the incomplete story that we are reading and learning, there is truth to live by. Thank You for giving some this day courage to continue to wait, for giving others the determination to stand alone, even if it means personal loss and public misunderstanding. Thank You for modern-day Esthers, women and men alike, who have stood up to be counted. They model for us what the Christian life is all about. And Father, I pray for the person who, like Haman himself, has blamed others for his unhappiness and deserves the very gallows upon which He would place Mordecai, that You'd bring us to an end of our blaming. Bring us to an end of our sinful lifestyle. And bring us face to face with the claims of Jesus Christ. We this day acknowledge His right to rule in our lives. And may He be glorified with our decision to trust Him and Him alone for eternal life. We pray together in the name of Christ our Lord. Amen.
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2: I grew up in Philadelphia fighting bullies who hated Jews. My parents had emigrated from Russia, and we were the only Jews in the neighborhood. Preparing for my bar mitzvah in Hebrew school, I became a Boy Scout and bought a Bible that I read, both Old and New Testament. And I became convinced that Jesus was the Messiah. I listened to Christian radio, which upset my parents. In college, I walked into a church where the secretary explained the gospel, and I prayed to receive Christ as Savior. My parents sent me to a psychologist and a rabbi, but when I wasn't dissuaded from my faith, we quit discussing religion. I took evening classes at Bible college while working on my bachelor's degree. When I was baptized, Dad threatened to kill the pastor. My Jewish girlfriend's father also threatened to kill me. Things got so bad, I joined the army. I could have gone to officer's candidate school, but I didn't know that. After serving 2 years, I stayed in the reserves and went to seminary. I only knew Marion for 9 days when I proposed marriage. She was a pastor's daughter, a Christian, so my parents wouldn't attend the wedding. But they relented when our children came. I got my doctoral degree, taught at seminary, and became an army chaplain, rising to the rank of colonel. Mother received Christ.

0: All of us have committed sin, and many of us learn to accept just a little sin in our lives.
1: Greed, pride, selfishness, maybe once in a while a little sex on the side. Not too bad.
0: But the reality is, there is no little sin.
1: But those little sins are big in the sight of God, and they'll keep you out of heaven, and we're all guilty. And Christ died on the cross, and God somehow, I don't know how, mysteriously, He took your sins and mine, and He took them and put them on Christ. And Christ became the scapegoat. And you must receive it by faith. Receive what He did by faith on that cross.
0: If you want to overcome sin, if you want to experience true eternal freedom, click over to billygraham.org to request prayer, share your faith, or learn about our ministries. 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
1: You can be right on target with your ambitions, succeed beyond your wildest dreams, and yet be miserable. I know I was. I joined the Navy at 17, married my high school sweetheart, and worked hard for promotions. We had two daughters by the time I took up target shooting. From then on, I devoted most of my spare time to pistol shooting on the range, and I became very good. Unfortunately, I ignored my family when I was home, and then sea duty kept me away as well. I barely noticed when my oldest daughter began focusing on church, and when the pastor came to visit, I slammed the door in his face. But I never slammed the door on pistol competitions, and I never lost in 10 years. When I was made team captain, however, even I noticed my personality problems. I was aggressive and critical, and I didn't like myself very much. I began to wonder if there was anything that could bring me happiness. All those years, my daughters had been asking me to go to church, and I refused. The week before our oldest went away to college, I decided to go. I didn't understand the sermon at all, but I knew those joyous people had something I didn't. The pastor came to visit, and this time I didn't slam the door on him. He told me I could seek the Lord anytime, anywhere, and God would hear. That night, I surrendered my life to Christ. I can't describe the relief and joy I felt when my sins were washed away by the blood of Jesus. And now I share the good news as a pastor myself. I'm Jerry Andrus. If the Son, therefore, shall make you free, you shall be free indeed.
0: If you would like to be free from the weight of sin by receiving Jesus Christ as Lord and Savior, or maybe you have questions about it, call 1-888-NEED-HIM right now. Free Indeed is a production of Pacific Garden Mission, 1458 South Canal Street, Chicago, Illinois, 60607. 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

0: I'm not going to lie, bro. That is the best pizza I've ever eaten.
1: Maybe he's not lying. Maybe that really was the best piece of pizza he ever ate. But at some point, we all lie, or cheat, or steal, or commit some kind of sin. The Bible says,
2: if we claim to be without sin, we deceive ourselves, and the truth is not in us.
1: In other words, if we say we don't sin, we're lying, which is a sin. But that same passage goes on to say this.
2: If we confess our sins, God is faithful and just and will forgive us and purify us from all unrighteousness.
1: God can do that because Jesus, the Son of God, died on a cross to take the penalty for our sins. Jesus was, is, and always will be perfect. Are you ready to ask Him to forgive your sins?
0: I'm not going to lie, man. I am.
1: Then go to this website, findpeacewithgod.net, where the Billy Graham Evangelistic Association teaches.
3: Everything we need, according to your riches and glory, by Christ Jesus. Oh, we thank you for it, Father. 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

0: time to pray with Pastor Carter Conlon.
1: The historical account of the great spiritual awakening in America in the year 1905 says the following. Church membership in the seven major denominations jumped by 870,389 people in the year 1906 alone. In 5 years, it had increased by 2 million and was still growing. The largest U.S. denomination of those days, the Methodists, in review, declared that the revival had sparked the public conscience, overthrown corrupt officials, crossed party lines, and elected governors, senators, assemblymen, mayors, and district attorneys of recognized honesty. The people of Philadelphia threw the rascals out and put in a dedicated mayor. A wave of morality swept over the country, producing a revival of righteousness. Oh God, it is time to pray again.
0: You can make a difference. 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
1: Because I joined a church when I was 11 years old, I was convinced I was a Christian. After all, if I was in good standing with the church, surely I must be in good standing with God. But I learned to drink in high school and kept right on drinking into college, which I left at age 23 because I was broke. Jobs are hard to find in 1933, and I got depressed. So I went to the library where I found a book titled For Sinners Only. The book claimed that God had a plan for my life and he would provide, which intrigued me so much that I went to a meeting announced in the paper. At the meeting, people sat on a platform and gave testimonies, things that amazed me. I had to know more about this, so I went to a second meeting where a blind man described how even in his blindness, he could see God's hand in his life. Afterward, he told me God had a plan for my life. Having been a church member since I was 11, I was offended when he told me I needed Jesus Christ in my life. But he was right. He could see better than I could. I went home that night and prayed, telling God I had made a mess of my life, and if he had a plan, I wanted it. Peace swept over me, and I slept soundly. But I had vowed to tell no one. They wouldn't get me up on a platform giving a testimony. For 3 days, I told no one what had happened to me. Then I went to another meeting, where the blind man knew immediately I had changed. So I stood up and told everyone how Jesus had come into my heart and life, and I'm still telling others. I'm Joe Mason, and I hope you listen to me. If the Son, therefore, shall make you free, you shall be free indeed.
0: If you would like to be free from the weight of sin by receiving Jesus Christ as Lord and Savior, or maybe you have questions about it, call 1-888-NEED-HIM right now. 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

0: There's a lot of talk about thankfulness and gift giving this time of year. Billy Graham says the gift for which we can be the most grateful is God's Son, Jesus Christ. He died so one day you can live in heaven, and in the meantime, experience peace and joy here.
1: The moment you receive Christ, the first thing that comes into your mind is gratitude. Next to gratitude comes love. You look at the cross and you say, "Thank you, Lord, for saving my soul." And then you love Him with all your heart. The moment you begin to love Him, you will start to love your neighbor. You will begin to ask yourself, "What can I do to please Christ?" That is, the hearer believes that Jesus is the Son of God, and he trusts Him to save his soul. Then, having believed, he goes out to live his new life.
0: In other words, Jesus Christ can change you completely from the inside out. Would you like to learn more? 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It's from the Billy Graham Evangelistic Association.

0: From the files of Unshackled, Pacific Garden Mission presents Free Indeed.
1: I was the oldest of 12 children who grew up on farms, a whole series of them because Dad was a sharecropper. He was never mean, but because of his poverty, he was tight with money and possessions. Mother was the opposite, quick to share food with hungry people who came to our door during the Depression. Our home was sort of a part-time rescue mission because she not only fed people, she prayed for them as well and quoted the Bible. So I never doubted the reality of God. And when I married, my wife and I were active in church. Then an evangelist came and said, "Unless you have God's brand on your heart, you're a maverick in the herd." Well, that made me angry at first. Thinking about it worked, though, I knew he was right and committed my life to Christ right then and there. I knew God was calling me to his work, so I held prayer meetings during our breaks and Bible study during lunch hour. I handed out tracts and rented movies, too. One movie I rented was from Pacific Garden Mission, which made me realize we had no rescue mission in town. We had a lot of opposition to the idea when word got around that I felt God wanted us to start a rescue mission, but we persisted in prayer, and God opened doors like you wouldn't believe. I had no education or training, but I was obedient to God. And we started 7 rescue missions in Maryland, Virginia, Pennsylvania, and West Virginia. Listen to God, and he will give you the desires of your heart. I know. I'm Jim Resch. If the Son therefore shall make you free, you shall be free indeed.
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0: Every day, we are in a battle with temptation. Some days we're victorious, but when you fail, how do you respond? Do you give up? Well, Billy Graham has a word of encouragement for you.
1: To you that have been caught in Satan's web and have yielded to his temptations, there's glorious news. The Bible teaches that you can have glorious daily victory. It is Christ and Christ alone who can give you a constant, daily, victorious life. Since a living Christ dwells within every one of us who has accepted him as Savior, there's never any reason for defeat. No enemy is too powerful for Christ. Every temptation may be resisted.
0: Learn how a deeper relationship with Jesus Christ can help you be victorious over temptation. 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

0: the scripture says Jesus went about doing good. He saw a blind man that had been blind from birth.
1: The Bible story Billy Graham shared in 1957 applies to us today.
0: We are blind just as that poor blind man that Jesus looked at that night. We're spiritually blind because the Bible teaches not only do you have physical eyes, but you have spiritual eyes.
1: And when your spiritual eyes are closed, you can't see you're a sinner who needs God's forgiveness. But if you surrender your life to Jesus Christ, He'll open your spiritual eyes to see the truth that God loves you and sent His Son Jesus to forgive you.
0: And I tell you tonight, that can happen to you. Can you say tonight, I can see, I have the joy and the peace that Christ can bring?
1: We can help you find that peace and joy through Christ. Go to findpeacewithgod.net. We're the Billy Graham Evangelistic Association.
2: This is Ken Ham, founder of the ministry behind Answers Bible Curriculum for Homeschool. Scientists have long hoped to find life on Mars, but one study suggests it's even more uninhabitable than previously thought. Salt minerals found on the Martian surface kill bacteria in just a few minutes. Scientists originally thought the minerals weren't a problem because they need heat to activate them and Mars is cold. But research shows all they need to become active is UV light. This means any bacterial life on Mars will be killed right away. Mars was never designed for life. Earth was. That's why we find life in every place on Earth, but can't find it anywhere else. The Bible's right. Earth was formed to be inhabited.
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0: The accident was made even worse when another car broadsided us, crushing his bad leg. From then on, he drank heavily. I was 13, and Dad and I were playing catch in the yard when he fell, breaking his leg again. It had to be amputated. My guilt was unbearable. As he drank more, I drank too. Our home divided into two camps, Mom and my sisters against Dad and me. I refused to hold him accountable and even fixed his drinks for him. Finally, Mom issued an ultimatum. Dad checked into a VA hospital and quit drinking. He became a loving husband and father, but delving into his past troubled him, and he withdrew. Then, one day, he disappeared altogether. We found him dead of a self-inflicted gunshot wound. Although I raged and drank to numb the despair, I managed to graduate with my class and then finish college. But I always felt worthless. 7 years later, consumed with suicidal thoughts, I talked with a pastor who exposed the anger I had at Dad for what he did to us. It was several years later, after attending church and reading the Bible, that I yielded my life to Christ, asking God to save me and forgive me. I'm John Hamm. If the Son, therefore, shall make you free, you shall be free indeed.
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3: 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We're the Billy Graham Evangelistic Association.

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1: Psalm 127, verses 1 and 2. Unless the Lord builds the house, they labor in vain who build it. Unless the Lord guards the city, the watchman stays awake in vain. It is vain for you to rise up early, to sit up late, to eat the bread of sorrows, for so he gives his beloved sleep. We are all so prone to worry. Fear for the future causes us to lose sleep, morning and night, all the while adding to an increasing feeling of hopelessness. The good news is that God is at work within us, building and leading us to the future which he has planned for our lives. The heart that trusts in God is the heart that finds the rest it is longing for. If you're tired today, give the work of building your future over to him. It's time to pray.
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2: Death is certain, and you're going to die one day. 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
3: 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Maybe it's because you were turned off by religion. But Billy Graham wasn't talking about religion.
2: 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I'm asking you to come to a person, to Jesus Christ, who loves you. Jesus transcends all religion. He wants to give you a life of adventure.
3: 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A relationship with Jesus Christ, the Son of God. 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And it's from the Billy Graham.
4: In Acts 1:8, Jesus says, "You will be my witnesses in Jerusalem, in all of Judea, in Samaria, and in every part of the world." This is Max Lucado. We are God's witnesses, and we are to speak truthfully. God loves the truth, and God hates deceit. But Jeremiah 17:9 tells us, "The heart is deceitful above all things." How do we explain our dishonesty? Well, for one thing, we don't like the truth because the truth isn't fun. The wages of deceit is death. Not death of the body, perhaps, but death of a marriage, a conscience, a career, or faith. But perhaps the most tragic death that occurs from deceit is our witness. Examine your heart. Do you tell the truth always? If not, start today. Be just like Jesus. Tell the truth, the whole truth, and nothing but the truth. This is Max Lucado.

You know, I found that answer, and somehow my life is just starting to

0: the scripture says Jesus went about doing good. He saw a blind man that had been blind from birth.
1: The Bible story Billy Graham shared in 1957 applies to us today.
0: We are blind just as that poor blind man that Jesus looked at that night. We're spiritually blind because the Bible teaches not only do you have physical eyes, but you have spiritual eyes.
1: And when your spiritual eyes are closed, you can't see you're a sinner who needs God's forgiveness. But if you surrender your life to Jesus Christ, He'll open your spiritual eyes to see the truth that God loves you and sent His Son Jesus to forgive you.
0: And I tell you tonight, that can happen to you. Can you say tonight, I can see, I have the joy and the peace that Christ can bring?
1: We can help you find that peace and joy through Christ. 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We're the Billy Graham Evangelistic Association.
2: This is Ken Ham, founder of the ministry behind Answers Bible Curriculum for Homeschool. Scientists have long hoped to find life on Mars, but one study suggests it's even more uninhabitable than previously thought. Salt minerals found on the Martian surface kill bacteria in just a few minutes. Scientists originally thought the minerals weren't a problem because they need heat to activate them and Mars is cold. But research shows all they need to become active is UV light. This means any bacterial life on Mars will be killed right away. Mars was never designed for life. Earth was. That's why we find life in every place on Earth, but can't find it anywhere else. The Bible's right. Earth was formed to be inhabited.
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1: My father committed suicide when I was a young man, and I came close to doing the same thing. I was the only son with three sisters, and my early childhood was happy. Dad taught economics at a state university, and we loved to go fishing together. His lameness from a car accident was made even worse when another car broadsided us, crushing his bad leg. From then on, he drank heavily. I was 13, and Dad and I were playing catch in the yard when he fell, breaking his leg again. It had to be amputated. My guilt was unbearable. As he drank more, I drank too. Our home divided into two camps, Mom and my sisters against Dad and me. I refused to hold him accountable and even fixed his drinks for him. Finally, Mom issued an ultimatum, and Dad checked into a VA hospital and quit drinking. He became a loving husband and father, but delving into his past troubled him, and he withdrew. Then, one day, he disappeared altogether. We found him dead of a self-inflicted gunshot wound. Although I raged and drank to numb the despair, I managed to graduate with my class and then finish college. But I always felt worthless. 7 years later, consumed with suicidal thoughts, I talked with a pastor who exposed the anger I had at Dad for what he did to us. It was several years later, after attending church and reading the Bible, that I yielded my life to Christ, asking God to save me and forgive me. I'm John Hamm. If the Son, therefore, shall make you free, you shall be free indeed.
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1: Psalm 127, verses 1 and 2. Unless the Lord builds the house, they labor in vain who build it. Unless the Lord guards the city, the watchman stays awake in vain. It is vain for you to rise up early, to sit up late, to eat the bread of sorrows, for so he gives his beloved sleep. We are all so prone to worry. Fear for the future causes us to lose sleep, morning and night, all the while adding to an increasing feeling of hopelessness. The good news is that God is at work within us, building and leading us to the future which he has planned for our lives. The heart that trusts in God is the heart that finds the rest it is longing for. If you're tired today, give the work of building your future over to him. It's time to pray.
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2: Death is certain, and you're going to die one day. 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
3: 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But Billy Graham wasn't talking about religion.
2: 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Jesus transcends all religion. 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
4: In Acts 1:8, Jesus says, "You will be my witnesses in Jerusalem, in all of Judea, in Samaria, and in every part of the world." This is Max Lucado. We are God's witnesses, and we are to speak truthfully. God loves the truth, and God hates deceit. But Jeremiah 17:9 tells us, "The heart is deceitful above all things." How do we explain our dishonesty? Well, for one thing, we don't like the truth because the truth isn't fun. The wages of deceit is death. Not death of the body, perhaps, but death of a marriage, a conscience, a career, or faith. But perhaps the most tragic death that occurs from deceit is our witness. Examine your heart. Do you tell the truth always? If not, start today. Be just like Jesus. Tell the truth, the whole truth, and nothing but the truth. This is Max Lucado.

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3: In our first study, we considered the great basic conditions for having our prayers answered. And I outlined, and I will briefly recapitulate to you now, what I consider to be seven basic conditions for receiving the answer to our prayers. First of all, that we pray in the name of Jesus. Secondly, that we come to God with praise and with thanksgiving, the means of access into His presence. Thirdly, that we come without condemnation, boldly. Fourthly, that our motives are right, and the great primary motive for prayer is God's glory. Fifthly, that our relationships are right, and that if we have any bitterness or resentment in our heart, we lay it aside and forgive. Sixthly, that we accept the help of the Holy Spirit in prayer, for our prayers are effective according to the power that worketh in us, and that's the power of the Holy Spirit. And the seventh condition, that we pray in line with the revealed will of God, which is given to us by the Holy Spirit through the Word of God. Thus we come into what I call the prayer symphony, where believers are gathered together in the name of Jesus. The Holy Spirit is the conductor. The Word of God is the score. The conductor brings us together with his baton of authority on the revelation of God's will in his Word. And thus we pray in harmony, in unison. If two of you shall harmonize, symphonize, be of one accord, touching anything that they shall ask, it shall be done for them. The harmony, the symphony comes when the Holy Spirit as the conductor unites us together on the score, which is the Word of God. And then we considered one particular score, one particular revelation of the Word of God, a responsibility that all believers have, which is to pray for the government of our nation. Once again, I want to direct your attention for a moment to this bumper sticker here, which is provided as a ministry of Video Ministries, the group that is sponsoring these messages on videotape. We have felt impelled of God to make available to all who attend our meetings, whether they be the meetings where we're present in person or the videotape meetings, this bumper sticker, which is based on the scripture you can see in the top right-hand corner, 1 Timothy chapter 2, verses 1 through 4, which tells us that we must pray, first of all, for all that are in authority, that we may lead a quiet and peaceable life in all godliness and honesty, that is, good government, for this is acceptable in the sight of God our Savior. And in 1 John 5, 14 and 15, we are told that if we ask anything according to God's will, we know that He heareth us. And if we know that He hears us whatsoever we ask, we know that we have the petitions that we desired of Him. So we want you to remember that this is our little contribution to stirring up the Christians of America to pray as the Scripture enjoins for our government. And if you have not already taken one of these bumper stickers, you're very, very welcome to do so. They're free. But if you take it, display it. And if you display it, obey it. Do it. It's a commitment. You don't have to spend 30 minutes in prayer. The minimum is say, God bless the president. God bless the government of America. And every time I walk to my car and see that bumper sticker, I say at least that much in prayer. Though I will also testify that my wife and I pray regularly, systematically, for the government of our nation. Then in our last study, we dealt with the place of fasting. And fasting is the great instrument of restoration. Now, I'm not going to go over that material again, but now we're going to move on into the theme of the present study, which I could call spiritual conflict. We are now opening up to what I trust you'll find a revelatory diagram. Before we spend too much time looking at the diagram, let's look at the scripture. We could turn to 2 Corinthians chapter 12, verse 2 for a moment. 2 Corinthians chapter 12, verse 2. Paul says there, I knew a man in Christ about 14 years ago, whether in the body I cannot tell, or whether out of the body I cannot tell, God knoweth, such an one caught up into the third heaven. And then in verse 4 he says, how that he was caught up into paradise and heard unspeakable words which it is not lawful for a man to utter. So Paul says he knew a man, and I never have believed this man was Paul, but that's by the way. He knew a brother in the Lord who had a marvelous experience of being caught up into the third heaven. Now the reason why I begin with that scripture is because I'm sufficiently logical to believe that if there is a third heaven, there must be a first and a second heaven. You cannot have a third heaven without a first and a second. This is logic. So we are brought face to face with the revelation that there is more than one heaven. Now, as a matter of fact, the opening verses of Genesis in the Hebrew are extremely revealing for a number of reasons. Because certain words that we normally use in English in the singular are in the plural. The first of these words is God. You know the first verse of Genesis, in the beginning God created the heaven or the heavens and the earth. The Hebrew word for God is Elohim, and Im is the Hebrew plural ending, just like S is in the English language. The word for heaven is Shamayim. Again, the Im is plural. So right in the first verse of the first book of the Bible, we get the revelation that there's plurality in the Godhead, Elohim, and there's plurality in heaven. Now there are two other words that occur early in the book of Genesis, which are also in the plural. I just mentioned this by way of interest. The word for life in Hebrew is Chayim. And again, the Im is plural. So we're told there's more than one kind of life. And then another word that's plural is mayim, which is the word for water. There's also more than one kind of water. You see, you could preach 15 sermons on just those four words. At least I could if you couldn't. In fact, it's going to be difficult for me to stop doing it right now. So we have four Hebrew words right at the beginning of the Bible that are in the plural. Elohim, the word for God. Shamayim, the word for heaven. Chayim, the word for life. And Mayim, the word for water. Tells us that though God is one, there is plurality within the Godhead. Tells us that there's more than one heaven. Tells us there's more than one kind of life. And tells us there's more than one kind of water. You see, Jesus spoke about the water of life. We have therefore revealed to us in the Word of God that there is a third heaven. Then there must be a second, and there must be a first. Now in this outline, I've sought to present it. Obviously, this is not a literal, accurate diagram of heaven. I hope you realize that. But it is a kind of diagrammatic representation of certain truths. And so we have at the top the third heaven. Then we have this dotted line that runs across. And we have what is called here the mid-heaven. Now in the book of Revelation, this word is used several times. I think it's the 14th chapter of Revelation. John says, I saw an angel fly in the midst of heaven. But that actually is one single compound noun, which could well be translated the mid-heaven. Then we have what I call the visible heaven. The heaven that we see when we go out and look up at night into the stars. Now, the third heaven is God's dwelling. And in 2 Corinthians 12, the fourth verse, Paul says, paradise, the home of the departed spirits of the righteous, is located in the third heaven. It wasn't always located in the third heaven. There was a time when it was down in Sheol, a special compartment of the lower part of the earth. But after the death and resurrection of Jesus Christ, paradise was translated. You remember under the old covenant that Abraham and all the saints went down into a special place that was separated by a great gulf from the spirits of the departed wicked. But from the death and resurrection of Christ onwards, paradise has been up in the third heaven in the presence of Almighty God. So the third heaven is God's dwelling. The visible heaven is, as you might say, the roof of man's dwelling. And in between is the mid-heaven, which is Satan's headquarters. Now, this is very, very startling and hard to accept for some Christians. But the revelation of God's word is very clear and very emphatic. I'd like you to turn with me now to the Ephesians 6:12. Ephesians 6:12, we'll read just that one verse. I'll read it in the King James Version, and then I'll give you a more literal translation. Ephesians 6:12, "For we wrestle not against flesh and blood, but against principalities, against powers, against the rulers of the darkness of this world, against spiritual wickedness in high places." Now that is not a very literal translation, and I'm going to try to do it a little more literally. Just to make an explanation, I am a scholar of the Greek language. That doesn't mean I know everything. Nobody knows everything. But I know a good deal about Greek. All right. I'm going to give you now the Prince version. "Our wrestling match is not against flesh and blood, but against principalities, against powers." Now, you'll find in Ephesians and other passages, the words principalities and powers are often joined very close together. The word principality is directly derived from the Greek word for a ruler. The word power is the word for authority. Exousia, not dunamis. If you understand what I mean, and if you don't, we'll just move on. All right, so I prefer to say against rulerships and the realms of their authority. That's why these two are always joined together. It's the ruler and the realm of his authority. In Ephesians 2, Satan is called the prince of the power of the air, the ruler of the realm of authority, which is defined by the air. So our wrestling match is not against flesh and blood, not against human personalities, human beings, but against rulerships and the realms of their authority. Now, against the world rulers of the present darkness. The darkness of this present age has got a world headquarters, and it is ruled from that headquarters. The ruler is Satan, and the headquarters is the mid-heaven. You must understand this. Don't picture Satan living down in the bowels of the earth, because he isn't there. He's in the heavenlies. It's very, very clear. Obviously, he's not in the heaven, which is God's dwelling. He was cast down from that. But he isn't on earth. Revelation 12:11 tells us there's a time coming when he will be cast down out of the heavenlies onto earth. And then it says, look out, earth, because he's going to make all the trouble he can in the short time that's left to him. But in the meanwhile, up to that passage in Revelation chapter 12, his headquarters are in what I call the mid-heaven. And our wrestling match is against rulerships and the realm of their authority, against the world rulers of the darkness of this present age. And then it says, to explain that, at the end of Ephesians 6:12, the spiritual forces of wickedness in the heavenlies. Now, where the King James says high places, that is just completely misleading. The same Greek word is used five times in Ephesians. Now, I'll show you each of the other places quickly. And in each other place, the word is translated heavenlies. There is no reason to change the translation. In Ephesians 1:3, if you want to turn quickly through Ephesians. Ephesians 1:3, "Blessed be the God and Father of our Lord Jesus Christ, who hath blessed us with all spiritual blessings in heavenly places in Christ." The same Greek word is used and is translated in Ephesians 1:3, heavenly places. Then Ephesians 1:20, "which he wrought in Christ, when he raised him from the dead and set him at his own right hand in the heavenly places. The same Greek word. Christ is now in the heavenly places. It's plural. It covers the heaven of God's dwelling, and it covers the heaven which is Satan's headquarters. But the scripture says very clearly about Christ, if you look at the next verse, Ephesians 1:21, that he is far above all principality and power, all rulership and realm of authority. So Jesus is here and Satan is here. It's well worthwhile remembering that Jesus has been exalted far above this realm, which is Satan's headquarters. Then in Ephesians 2:6, we have this, that God hath raised us up together and made us sit together

to the intent that now unto the principalities and powers in heavenly places might be known by the church the manifold wisdom of God. What a marvelous statement. The church, and that means you and I who believe in Jesus Christ, we are God's demonstration of His many-sided wisdom to the whole theater of the universe. You see, Earth is not the center of the universe, but it is the stage. And the writer of Hebrews says, we're compassed about with a great cloud of witnesses. We are being watched from here with the people that are cheering for us, and we're being watched from here with the people that are booing against us. But we are a spectacle, Paul says, unto men, unto angels, unto the whole world, the whole universe. And God is showing in us, the weak, the unworthy, the base, the rejected, all the riches of His grace, His glory, and His wisdom to the entire universe. Doesn't that make you feel humble? It certainly makes me feel humble. You know why God chose us? Because there wasn't anything in us that could ever take the credit. So all the glory has to go to God. God has chosen the base things, the things that are despised, yea, and the things that are not, to bring to naught the things that are. All right, that's the picture of the heavenlies, you see. In each case, it's used about this area here. And it, of course, is equally true when you go back to Ephesians 6:12, our wrestling match, and I'm going to give you the whole verse again now. Our wrestling match is not against flesh and blood, but against rulerships and the realms of their authority, against the world rulers of the present darkness, against the spiritual forces of wickedness in the heavenlies. This is our spiritual conflict. Now, the decisive factor in this conflict on the side of God are the praying believers. We are the ones that tip the scale for victory on God's side. This is an astonishing fact, but the scripture makes it extremely clear. Our prayers are not unimportant, they're not secondary, they are the decisive issue in the entire spiritual conflict. The way we pray will decide the way the universe goes. I don't believe that's an exaggeration. I believe it is the literal truth about the prayers of believers. Nothing grieves me more than to hear Christian believers talk as if they were unimportant. It doesn't much matter what I say or what I do. I'm so insignificant. True, you're insignificant. But just because you're insignificant, God has chosen you for the demonstration of His wisdom, His grace, and His power to the whole universe. So that means you're no longer insignificant. You're extremely significant. The whole universe revolves around you. Now, I believe this is correct. Paul says in the second epistle to Corinthians, the third chapter, all things are for your sakes. And a little later on he says, all things are yours. Everything is for our sake. Because of our relationship to Jesus Christ, and because of what God is determined to do through us for the whole universe. Now I want to turn to Daniel chapter 10. I cannot deal with this chapter in detail. I'm going to introduce you to it, and I trust that some of you will be prompted to examine it more closely for yourselves. Daniel chapter 10, and I'm going to read verses 2 and 3, and then I'm going to give a little explanation and read verses 12 and 13. Daniel chapter 10, verses 2 and 3. In those days, I, Daniel, was mourning 3 full weeks. 3 full weeks is 21 days. I ate no pleasant bread, neither came flesh nor wine in my mouth, neither did I anoint myself at all, till 3 whole weeks were fulfilled. In dealing with the theme of fasting, we pointed out that fasting is a kind of spiritual mourning. And God has said, rightly understood, that He will give the oil of joy

0: to those who mourn in Zion. Not the natural mourning of the flesh, but the spiritual mourning of those that are concerned about the desolation of God's house and God's people. And Jesus said in the Sermon on the Mount, "Blessed are they that mourn, for they shall be comforted." And there's a time to mourn, but I'm telling you, there's a time to be comforted. You see, we've got to be very sensitive to the Holy Spirit. Don't try and mourn when the Holy Spirit is comforting you. But don't try and work up excitement and a thrill when the Holy Spirit is calling to mourning. This is where we have to be very sensitive to the Spirit. Now, Daniel took 3 weeks of mourning, of humbling himself. He did not fast completely, but he abstained from all except the most basic forms of food and drink. At the end of 3 weeks, the angel Gabriel was sent to Daniel with a revelation of God's purpose for Israel in the last days. And remember, the whole of the rest of the book of Daniel is the revelation that was brought by the archangel Gabriel to Daniel after these 3 weeks of mourning and prayer and waiting upon God. Now, the advent of the angel and his appearance and so on are described in detail. We will not go into that. We will turn on to what the angel said, which is found in verses 12 and 13. Daniel chapter 10, verses 12 and 13. "Then said he unto me, Fear not, Daniel, for from the first day that thou didst set thine heart to understand and to chasten thyself before thy God, thy words were heard, and I am come for thy words." Notice, Daniel's prayer was heard the first day that he started to pray. But the angel didn't arrive till 3 weeks later. What happened in the meanwhile? Well, the next verse tells us. "But the prince of the kingdom of Persia withstood me 21 days. But lo, Michael, one of the chief princes, came to help me. And I remained there with the kings of Persia." Now, when the archangel Gabriel speaks about the prince of the kingdom of Persia, he is not talking about a human being. He's talking about one of these dark angels in the mid-heaven. The archangel started on his journey the first day that Daniel started to pray. He arrived 21 days later. What happened in the meanwhile? Angelic warfare in the heavenlies. The good, holy angels opposed and resisted by Satan's angels, the angels of darkness. And notice, I hope you'll get this, it was Daniel's prayer that got the archangel through. Now can you see what I mean by saying how important our prayers are? The archangel depended on Daniel and his prayer to get through. Notice the importance of Daniel. Daniel on earth started the whole thing moving. And I venture to say, in certain respects, the initiative today is not with heaven, it's with earth. We are not waiting for God. God is waiting for us. When we move, heaven will move. Then will come the conflict. And it's our prayers on earth that will settle the conflict. That's how much our prayers matter. Now you can understand why you can pray for something in the will of God and not immediately receive the answer. See why? Because this wicked old prince here in the mid-heaven stands in the way of your answer. That's why Jesus said, Luke 18:1, men ought always to pray and not to give up, because we have to pray through, not through a reluctant God, but through satanic opposition in a kingdom in the mid-heavens set in direct opposition to all the good that God wants to do for us. That's why the phrase praying through has got an application. I've tried to illustrate it here. Praying through this realm, there is the angels coming down, there's the prayer of the believers coming up. And when these two triangles meet at their apexes, then you've prayed through. That's the breakthrough. See, it's got to come down from heaven, it's got to come up from earth. The meeting point is the breakthrough. And if you are sensitive in the spirit, you'll know when a breakthrough has taken place. There have been times in spiritual experience when I've known, settled. Now we've got the victory. Now we can dance. Now we can sing. The battle is finished. All we've got to do now is gather the spoil. This I'm going to illustrate in a moment from the story of Jehoshaphat. Now I think you see the basic picture of spiritual conflict as it is unfolded in the scriptures. If you just want to look quickly at the end of the 10th chapter of Daniel, you find what the angel said when he left Daniel. He said in verse 20, "Knowest thou wherefore I come unto thee? And now will I return to fight with the prince of Persia. And when I am gone forth, lo, the prince of Grecia shall come." The prince of Persia was the satanic angel that dominated the kingdom of Persia. And it was of particular importance because Persia was ruling over God's people Israel. But when the Persian Empire was defeated, it was followed by the Empire of Greece. And behind the Empire of Greece was another satanic angel called the prince of the kingdom of Grecia. This shows us that earth's empires have their counterpart in Satan's empire. In other words, Satan seeks to control the empires of earth through their rulers, through their leaders, through their governments, to make them instruments of his will. And why we have to pray for the government is to frustrate Satan and to bring our governments under heaven's control, not under the control of Satan's kingdom. And it's our responsibility to do that. That's why Paul says, pray first of all, before anything else, before you pray for the sick, the missionaries, the evangelists, for the government. See, it is 100% logical to do anything else. Once you see the truth, is illogical. And as I said last time, when you criticize the government, what you're telling the world is, you failed in your prayers. You haven't done your job. You've allowed these dark angels to crowd in over the Capitol, over the White House, and over all the areas where vital decisions that affect you and the whole kingdom of God are made. You have tolerated the invasion of Satan. You are gravely to blame if that is so. Don't criticize the president. Get down on your knees. Humble yourself. Empty yourself of your religion and your pride. And do business with God like Daniel did. We need some more Daniels.
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4: Fear of death haunted me as a child. I was born in Iran, where Muslim funerals are filled with hopelessness. How could I find peace? I grew up and married the girl I loved, and we had two sons. My parents took me to Mecca for the Hajj, where an imam told me to divorce my wife. I was furious because a real God would not ask that of me. I went home and turned away from Islam. One winter day, we had a car accident that left my leg paralyzed. Two surgeries later, I was still paralyzed, and my wife had to support the family by teaching. 14 years later, and in a wheelchair, we went to London. When doctors there couldn't help me, I became suicidal. Then I decided to try the United States. Getting visas seemed impossible, but with God, all things are possible. We got our visas and flew to Seattle, but doctors wanted more money than we had. A neighbor took us to church and told me about Jesus, the Son of God, who died for my sin. There I met an Iranian who had become a Christian. I went to the Farsi service and wept at the beautiful songs. The pastor explained how Jesus died for us on the cross so we could have eternal life, and we prayed to receive Christ as Savior. I slept peacefully and free of pain. 2 months later, I began walking, and I've been walking with Jesus ever since. He brought our sons to the U.S., and they were saved too. I'm Firuz, with no fear of death. If the Son, therefore, shall make you free, ye shall be free indeed.
3: If you would like to be free from the weight of sin by accepting Jesus Christ as Lord and Savior, call 1-888-NEED-HIM right now. 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

0: Billy Graham.
1: God gave his son, Jesus Christ, because he loved you. Now, what does God require you to do? Repent of your sins.
0: Repent of your sins. But what does that mean?
1: Repentance means that you come to God and say, God, I'm sorry I've sinned.
0: But it means something more.
1: It means that you not only say, God, I'm sorry. It means that you ask him to help you to turn from your sins, to change your way of living, to get rid of those old habits you shouldn't have. And then you must come by faith, trusting totally and fully in him.
0: Because if you trust him completely, he'll remove the burden of your past and reward you with an infinite, joyful future, total freedom. 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

Lord, this day we pray that you strengthen us, our friends, and our family in times of weakness, in trials and tribulations. 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Through our pain, let us discover your purpose. 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
1: At 8, I lost the ability to walk, just like my older sister. Diagnosed with dystonia, a disease of the central nervous system, we couldn't sit or feed ourselves. 5 years and 5 brain operations later, I was able to walk again. During that time, my grandmother took care of us and pulled us to church in a wagon. We lived in Kansas City and both parents worked. At school, kids stared and talked about me because of my jerky movements. At 16, I went to vocational school in Salina for handicapped kids. Then I went to a janitor school in Topeka and worked for a department store till I was 18. I quit my job to work in a tavern. My dystonia worsened, so I went back home. A doctor put me on meds to relax my muscle spasms. A friend invited me to church, and the conviction I felt led me to pray for salvation. Then I poured my liquor down the drain. I wanted to follow Jesus. I met Pam in a Bible study and fell in love with her. We married after I bought and reconditioned an old house. When my dystonia worsened and I couldn't talk or walk very well, I went on disability. I use a scooter to get around and communicate by iPad. I've been a bell ringer at Christmas for 15 years because Jesus set me free. I'm David Perryman. If the Son therefore shall make you free, ye shall be free indeed.
0: If you would like to be free from the weight of sin by receiving Jesus Christ as Lord and Savior, call 1-888-NEED-HIM right now. Free Indeed is a production of Pacific Garden Mission, 1458 South Canal Street, Chicago, Illinois, 60607. 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

0: is a familiar one. His parents wanted him to grow up as a Christian. He had other ideas.
1: In the high school years, and then especially in college, I drifted and I finally lost my faith altogether.
0: But God didn't give up on JB, and he eventually reclaimed his faith. And his struggles gave him a perspective he uses to help others.
1: There is no such thing as a solitary Christian. We need our partners in the faith. We need our brothers and sisters in the faith. You need somebody you can talk about this with who shares your faith and who, like you, longs to see it as God sees it. God wants us to love him with all our hearts and all our strength and all our soul and all our mind. It's not just that we're fitting Christ into our life. What we want to do with God's help is to fit our lives into Christ.
0: Where do you fit? Jesus can make it clear for you. 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

0: It's time to pray with Pastor Carter Conlon.
1: So many families at Thanksgiving time sit around the table cutting each other up instead of the turkey that's supposed to be sitting in the midst of their family feast. This Thanksgiving, why don't you pray that God give you the strength to make a difference? Choose to forgive instead of holding old grievances. Overlook the slights that people may bring your way because of past disagreements or maybe a present disagreement with your faith in Christ. Speak in such a manner that it will bring calm into the room and not further the division that the devil wants to bring into your home. Your words matter. You can have a tremendous influence. Even if they look like they disagree, there'll be something that you sow into their hearts this Thanksgiving that will make people consider living for God. To get the strength that you need, remember, it's time to pray.
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2: When the thunder is rolling overhead, when it's dreary and you're weary from the cold and wet, and it feels like the

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1: My father did unspeakable things to me. I was the oldest of 15 children, and Papa had been a pot-smoking hippie before he married Mama, who allowed his abusive treatment. Papa sequestered us in the mountains of New Mexico, keeping us from school and other people, not even allowing TV or radio. He claimed to be a Christian, and he let us carry small Bibles, but none of us could read except me. He beat my brothers and me unmercifully, and I wondered how he could claim to love God and hate us so. I often cried out to God to save me from my horrible life. I was 24 when Papa moved us to Alaska to escape civilization. Although we lived in the wilderness, far from a village, Papa began losing control of us. Then we met a real Christian family who demonstrated God's love. Papa hated them. On my birthday, he beat me so bad he almost killed me for refusing his advances. My brothers finally took our snow machines and ran for help. Then my sister and I did the same. Papa was arrested, and I feared the shame of testifying against him, but we all testified, and Papa was sentenced to prison. He died 5 months later, never admitting his guilt. The Christian family made a home for all of us and taught us to read. While I lived with them, I asked Jesus to save me and

0: forgive my sins, and he did. He took the guilt and gave me a wonderful husband and daughter. I'm Alicia Bespeckles. If the Son, therefore, shall make you free, you shall be free indeed.
1: If you would like to be free from the weight of sin by accepting Jesus Christ as Lord and Savior, call 1-888-NEED-HIM right now. 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
2: My name is Linda, and I was born in Korea in 1971. All I remember of life with mother was strange men who visited the women who worked for her. Someone took me to church once, and I heard about God, who loved me. But my mother didn't love me. She sold me to a strange woman when I was 7. From there, I was given or sold to rich family. But I didn't live up to their expectations, and they left me at orphanage a few months later. When I was 10, American family adopted me. I tried to do well in school, and they treated me very well, even bought me piano and provided music lessons. But part of me resented them. I fought with my adopted sister, and one day during fight, I became unglued and broke many things. My family called police, who sent me to a psychiatric hospital. In time, I realized that my anger stemmed from sexual abuse when I was a child. I stayed at Pacific Garden Mission when I left psychiatric hospital. I was 18 and wild, but people at Mission loved me and shared love of Christ with me. I talked with counselor who helped me to pray, asking God's forgiveness because Jesus paid penalty for my sins. It wasn't easy to overcome anger and bitterness of past, but God has done wonderful work in my heart and life. I praise Jesus every day for giving me hope and new life. If the Son therefore shall make you free, you shall be free indeed.
1: If you would like to be free from the weight of sin by receiving Jesus Christ as Lord and Savior, or maybe you have questions about it, call 1-888-NEED-HIM right now. 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

0: horizon of your own life is dark. If you will allow Christ, the light of the world, to come into your heart, he can turn the darkness into glorious sunlight.
1: Billy Graham.
0: The Bible is explicit in its declaration that Christ is the light of the world. The people that walked in darkness have seen a great light, says the Bible. And then the Bible again says, in him was life, and the life was the light of men. When Jesus Christ, the light of the world, is permitted to shine in the human heart, the darkness of sin and despair flees before it as shadows flee from the noonday sun. I beg of you today to take the light of Christ, to take the life of Christ into your own heart. At this moment, you can know life and light if you let Christ into your heart.
1: Jesus wants to brighten your life with new hope, joy, and peace, and the knowledge that you'll live forever in heaven when you die. 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

0: life on Mars?
1: This is Ken Ham, founder of the ministry behind Answers Bible Curriculum for Homeschool. Scientists have long hoped to find life on Mars, but one study suggests it's even more uninhabitable than previously thought. Salt minerals found on the Martian surface kill bacteria in just a few minutes. Scientists originally thought the minerals weren't a problem because they need heat to activate them and Mars is cold. But research shows all they need to become active is UV light. This means any bacterial life on Mars will be killed right away. Mars was never designed for life. Earth was. That's why we find life in every place on Earth, but can't find it anywhere else. The Bible's right. Earth was formed to be inhabited.
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0: From the files of Unshackled, Pacific Garden Mission presents Free Indeed.
1: I was a rancher in Montana when I left my crop in the field to go fight in World War I. I came home badly wounded and spent months in the hospital, so when I returned to ranching, I had to hire help. I married, though, making life more pleasant. As children came along, we seemed to have less and less money, even though my wife and I were working for ourselves. One night, we went to hear an evangelist who talked about the disease of sin and the only cure, the blood of Jesus poured out on the cross. Night after night, I listened, knowing he was speaking to me. And the time came when I openly confessed Christ as my Savior. Neighbors thought I'd gone soft in the head, but the truth was I had received a new heart. The burden of sin was gone, and I was at peace with God. Well, times were hard, and the badlands of Montana aren't easy when times are good. My wife and I listened to radio preachers, and then we got a new pastor at church who taught about tithing. I told the Lord the ranch was his and made pledges of faith that God honored. I was ranching for the Lord instead of for us. Once, when sleeping sickness was spreading across the country, I chose to honor a commitment to take young people to Bible convention instead of staying home, so the veterinarian could vaccinate my herd of 600 horses. God protected us from harm, and young people gave their lives to Christ at that convention. All I can say is, trust in the Lord and see for yourself. I'm George Lenz. If the Son, therefore, shall make you free, you shall be free indeed.
2: If you would like to be free from the weight of sin by receiving Jesus Christ as Lord and Savior, or maybe you have questions about it, call 1-888-NEED-HIM right now. 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
1: What does the Apostle John mean when he says the reader of the book of Revelation will be blessed? We will talk about it.
2: Jesus is coming again. We never want to put a date on it. We want to be careful not to be too definitive in terms of dates. But we are told in Scripture we should know the signs of the times. Luke 21:11 says there will be an increase of earthquakes and pestilence and tossing of the waves of the sea, meaning tsunamis. So these are birth pains. These are things that are pointing to the end times. But what we see around us in our world is not necessarily the events of Revelation yet, but God wants us to be prepared. God wants us to know some of the signs of the times, to be ready, to be looking, to be eagerly expecting the second coming of Jesus.
1: Welcome to Understanding the Times Radio with Pastor Josh Schwartz and Ken Michael. Radio for the Remnant, brought to you by Olive Tree Ministries, a ministry founded by Jan Markell. In our program, Pastor Josh talks to Pastor Gary Hamrick of Cornerstone Chapel, Leesburg, Virginia. Pastor Gary just wrote a new book, Standing on the Edge of Eternity, The End Times According to Revelation. Should the believer study the book of Revelation?
3: I'm breaking with my tradition here to answer a question about the book of Revelation, which I usually don't do because my basic understanding of Revelation is that a lot of people get in a lot of trouble, including Christians, and we win in the end. I mean, those are the things that I'm really certain about the book of Revelation. Other than that, there's lots of variation. But the question here is the book of Revelation, or does it describe a literal event? That's the way the question was put to me, and there's a vagueness in it. So let me answer it two ways. It does describe a literal event in the sense that if you take the book of Revelation as a whole to describe the end of the world where Jesus returns and the problem of evil is solved and the goodness is restored to the world and there's a whole new heavens and new earth, that event is going to happen. Now, does it happen literally the way the words throughout the book of Revelation describe it? And the answer is clearly not, because there are no dragons that are going to be falling from the sky. There are no lampstands that are going to be put out. There are no bowls of things being tipped out, the bowls of wrath, etc. This is figurative language to describe something that is literally true. Now, trying to figure out what exactly those figures of speech are describing, that's difficult.
4: 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I'm Pastor Josh Schwartz, and my co-host Ken Michael is traveling, and please remember him in your prayers. Now, this week, we will discuss the importance of studying the whole Bible, even the difficult and often neglected book of Revelation. My guest has recently released a new book entitled Standing on the Edge of Eternity, The End Times According to Revelation. You can find that in our online store at olivetreeviews.org. Pastor Gary Hamrick, welcome back to the program.
5: Thanks, Pastor Josh. It's good to be with you again.
4: Now, Gary, for those of our listeners that are not familiar with you or your ministry, can you give us a little bit of a background about how the Lord has called you to ministry and how you're ministering in the here and now?
5: So 34 years ago now, my wife and I were part of a startup church here in Leesburg, Virginia called Cornerstone Chapel. And the Lord has just done his work, lest we labor in vain. The Lord has built his church. And so we've just been in awe over the last 34 years to see what God has done. And our church is on the outskirts of the nation's capital. So this is where God has planted us, just on the outskirts of the swamp. And he's given us a lot of opportunities to try to make an impact in this part of the world for the glory of God, for the sake of the kingdom.
4: Praise God for your faithfulness, and thank you for standing in these dark days in that very difficult place. Now, in that clip, we heard Greg Kokel, in essence, say to be very careful when reading and interpreting the book of Revelation. Now, I would agree with that. But he also seemed to imply that he tends to shy away from the book of Revelation. Is that how followers of Jesus should approach the final book of the Bible?
5: It's not, but I think that he probably expresses the sentiment of a lot of people. I hear how overwhelming the book of Revelation is to people. It's pretty daunting. And so therefore, folks are reluctant to really dive into the book. That's in part why I wrote this book, Standing on the Edge of Eternity, is because I want to try to take the fear of the book of Revelation out of the equation so that people can really dive into this book, because it's an incredible book that the Lord has given us, the revelation of Jesus Christ through the pen of the Apostle John. But many people are not diving into it because they're fearful of it. It's a lot of information. It's overwhelming. I say to people, sometimes when you read the book of Revelation, it's like drinking out of a fire hose instead of a garden hose. Yeah, I'm excited about helping people to dive more and more into the book of Revelation.
4: Praise God. And I think it's interesting that you brought that up with the people's hesitancy. Before I worked at Olive Tree Ministries, I was a senior pastor at a small church in Western Colorado, and I took on the daunting task of teaching through the book of Revelation. And this is a very traditional Southern Baptist church. And what's fascinating is the people, for the first 3 or 4 weeks working through the book, it was almost as though you could hear a pin drop because they just didn't know how to react to it. And it seems like you're getting very similar responses. Now, why do you think that is?
5: In part because the figurative language that John uses can sometimes be confusing for people. I try to tell people, look, you have to remember John's writing in the first century and he is seeing way into the future. And so he is trying to describe events. He's trying to describe scenes. He's trying to describe cataclysmic activity using language restricted to the first century. So I kind of equate it sometimes like if George Washington had been handed a cell phone, how would he describe that? And searching for language to describe things, it's very difficult when you're talking about something into the future. So I think people's reluctance has to do a lot with that. There's a lot of figurative language, but it is a literal book with literal events that are speaking about the future. And that's why it's important for us to read, because God has given us a glimpse into things that are to come. And by and large, with a couple of exceptions, the book of Revelation is all about future events. So we need to be ready for what is coming. And God has graciously given us a glimpse into that future.
4: Amen and amen. Praise God for that explanation, because it is a book that literally reveals God's heart and God's character to those who will read it. So with that in mind, as you've studied and taught and written a book now on the book of Revelation, what would you say that the book has revealed to you about God's faithfulness or his character? What stood out the most?
5: That's a great question. God is a God of order and God is a God of detail. As I was going through Revelation, putting things together for a book, it forced me to look at the details and how very detailed God is about this whole thing. It's not like some whimsical idea of, oh, Jesus is coming again and the earth is going to get really dark before he returns and then there's a new heaven and a new earth. It's not a generic story. It's a very specific story with great details. And so the more I dug through it, the more I realized the richness of the details that God has given us so that we can be ready. Now, again, sometimes the fault of the church is that we look at the details and we try to interpret every single thing through every single detail. And sometimes, again, we have to pull back a little bit and realize that some of the language is figurative, describing literal events. And so there can be too much human interpretation. Well, this must mean this and this must mean that. And that's fine for discussion. That's fine for gentle debate, but we can't get stuck in the weeds. We have to see the overarching purpose. God is giving us a glimpse into the future because he wants to wake up an unbelieving world, because he wants to shake up the nation of Israel, because he loves the Jewish people. He's not done with them.
4: Amen.
5: And because he wants to ultimately make up the kingdom of God. So by the time you get to the end of Revelation, the kingdom of God in terms of who belongs to it forever and ever and who will not forever and ever, it's all settled. And so those are the three reasons why we see the book of Revelation given to us. It's to wake up unbelievers. It's to shake up the nation of Israel. And it's to make up the body of Christ for the ultimate eternal reward with the Lord.
4: That is a great way to break it down. And it's exactly what it does when you study what God is saying. I love the subtitle of the book, The End Times, according to the book of Revelation. When you study it the way that God has written it to us, we are awoken and we are seeing the absolute love of God for the nation of Israel. And we understand that there is right and wrong. There is heaven and there is hell. And God is the one ultimately that lays all of that out for us.
5: My good friend who's now gone to be with the Lord, Dr. Ed Heinzen, I loved what he would always say about Revelation. He said, God has given us the book of Revelation to prepare us, not to scare us. And that's the bottom line.
4: Now, Pastor Gary, the book of Revelation opens very, very personally. Let me just read the first three verses here, and then I'll ask you a quick question. John writes, Revelation chapter 1, verse 1, the revelation of Jesus Christ, which God gave him to show his servants the things that must soon take place. He made it known by sending his angel to his servant John, who bore witness to the word of God and to the testimony of Jesus Christ, even to all that he, that is John, saw. Now, verse 3 says this, blessed is the one who reads aloud the words of this prophecy, and blessed are those who hear and who keep what is written in it, for the time is near. We get three verses in, and John promises, as he's revealing this from God, that by reading, hearing, and keeping these words, you will be blessed. What does John mean by that?
5: The book begins with a blessing, and Josh, I'm going to read the end of the book too, because
4: Please.
5: In Revelation 22, verse 14, it says, blessed are those who do his commandments, that they may have the right to the tree of life and may enter through the gates into the city. The book of Revelation begins with a blessing, and the book of Revelation ends with a blessing. And there are actually a total of seven blessings throughout the book of Revelation, and it's kind of known as the Beatitudes of Revelation. You read the first one, I read the last one, and there are five others in between. And basically what John is saying at the beginning of this book is, you read it, you obey it, there is an intrinsic blessing for all those who heed the words of the book of Revelation. Because in the book of Revelation, besides talking about future events, it gives us an understanding of the character of God, that he is just, that he is mighty, that he is holy, that he is majestic, and that he wants us to walk in holiness as his children. He wants us to walk in obedience. And the book of Revelation had better awaken people to realize God is a just and a holy God. He's a loving father. But you see in Revelation, his wrath is being poured out upon a God-forsaken, Christ-rejecting world. The church is going to be rescued. We're going to be raptured before all that. God has not appointed us to suffer wrath, but to receive salvation through our Lord Jesus Christ. However, this should make every Christian aware of how awesome God is, how mighty and powerful he is, and to obey him and to walk humbly before him. And when we do, there's a blessing attached. So every time I teach through Revelation, I say to the congregation, look, as I read it, I get blessed. Teaching it, as you hear it and do what it says, you get blessed in the process too. There's just an intrinsic blessing in reading and doing what Revelation says.
4: Now, let's just take that one step further. And how have you tangibly been blessed by reading, teaching, and now writing on the book of Revelation?
5: It has reminded me of the heart of God. The more I've studied through Revelation, I've gone from, I have to give you a little background.
4: Yeah.
5: You know, I got saved when I was 15, and early into my Christian life, I latched on to Hal Lindsey's books, like The Great Planet Earth, There's a New World Coming. And my first introduction to Revelation and things about the end times pretty much terrorized me. The awareness of the second coming of Christ, the Antichrist, the tribulation period, the rapture, all of it instilled fear in me. So the older I've gotten in Christ, as I've studied Revelation, it's gone from fear to anticipation and to a place of being settled in who the Lord is that he's got all this. I can trust him, just anticipating the glorious return of Christ and what the future is going to be for all of us who love the Lord.
4: That is so important, because I do believe that many people approach the book of Revelation with fear and trembling. And I think that's wise at times to recognize the grandeur of it, that there is judgment that's coming, but to turn that fear to an anticipation through the shed blood
5: that's
4: of
5: right.
4: Jesus. Friends, I would encourage you to not be afraid of what's going to take place, but trust in Jesus and understand that you can have this anticipation that you, through the shed blood of Jesus, through your faith in him, can receive eternal life and experience the good that the book of Revelation talks about, not only in the millennial kingdom, but also in the eternal state, chapters 19 through 22. Pastor Gary, as we transition, I want to zone in on one aspect that I think is, for some reason or another, ignored very often in the church, specifically when dealing with the book of Revelation, and that's the millennial kingdom. So if you would, listen to this clip and then we'll get your thoughts.
6: What about the millennium? Multitudes today hold to the belief that there will be a 1,000-year semi-golden age following the second appearing of Jesus Christ. As such, they suppose that they will be resurrected in glorified bodies to once again experience a fallen world, and that for 1,000 years. First, we should note that though Jesus spoke repeatedly of the resurrection of the dead, he did not so much as hint at the notion of a 1,000-year semi-golden age replete with rebuilt temple and reinstituted sacrifices. Instead, he said, "Do not be amazed at this, for a time is coming when all who are in their graves will hear his voice and come out. Those who have done good will rise to live, and those who have done evil will rise to be eternally condemned." Moreover, when Jesus spoke with Martha concerning the resurrection of her brother, Jesus reaffirmed that Lazarus would be resurrected on the last day, not prior to a 1,000-year semi-golden age. Furthermore, nothing in Scripture suggests that those who have fallen asleep in Christ will return to a fallen earth replete with fallen human beings. The scriptural promise that gave my father peace as he faced a terminal condition in 1997 was that he would return to a restored universe in which there is no more death or mourning or crying or pain, for the old order of things has passed away. As the Apostle John made plain, nothing impure will ever enter the New Jerusalem, nor will anyone who does what is shameful or deceitful, but only those whose names are written in the Lamb's Book of Life. Finally, the number 1,000 is invariably used figuratively. God increased the number of the Israelites 1,000 times. God is keeping his covenant of love to 1,000 generations. God owns the cattle on 1,000 hills. Better is one day in God's court than 1,000 elsewhere. The least of Zion will become 1,000, the smallest a mighty nation. God shows love to 1,000 generations, and 1,000 more examples could easily be added to the list. Of course, I'm speaking metaphorically. In context of the 7-year tribulation of Revelation, mirroring the 7-year tribulation under the Old Testament Antichrist and Antiochus the Fourth Epiphanes, the Apostle John wanted his hearers to have an eternal perspective. Satan will be bound forever 1,000 years, and those who have not taken his mark will rule forever 1,000 years. As such, Satan's defeat is complete, just as the victory and vindication of Jesus' followers is also complete.
4: You're listening to Understanding the Times Radio, founded by Jan Markell. I'm Pastor Josh Schwartz. Now, don't forget, we have a very active online store at olivetreeviews.org. We add new products regularly, and this month we are featuring Standing on the Edge of Eternity by our guest, Gary Hamrick of Cornerstone Chapel, Leesburg, Virginia. Pastor Gary, in that clip, there was a lot to dig into. That was Hank Hanegraaff. He obviously does not believe in a literal 1,000-year millennial kingdom. Why do you think that there are so many different views on the millennium?
5: It's interesting. I'm discipling a young man, and he asked me this very question. He said, which one can I trust? There are a few different views of the millennium. You have amillennialism, which is basically it's all symbolic, that it's not to be understood and interpreted literally, the 1,000 years. One of the biggest problems with the amillennial view is they believe that Satan is bound currently. And just look around you, Satan is not bound. This is not the millennial kingdom. The post-millennial view is the idea that Jesus comes back at the end of this golden age where the church just gets better and better. Christianity becomes more prevalent all around the world. And the problem with that is that the Bible tells us clearly in a few different places, like 1 Timothy 4:1, Matthew 24:10, that there's a great apostasy that happens at the end of the age. So we don't head into a golden age and then Christ returns. Hank Hanegraaff, there are others who do not interpret the Bible as a literal book. They interpret it primarily as a symbolic book or an historical book. In other words, they look at some of the elements and they say, well, the Antichrist was Nero, and the persecution of the early church is what the tribulation was referring to. So they either look at it in an historical lens or they look at it through a symbolic lens. But I'm convinced we should read the book of Revelation through a literal slash futuristic lens, that these are the things that are going to come. And it's interesting in that clip, he said 1,000 years is figurative for things. But let me just read to you Revelation chapter 20, verse 6. Here's one of these other beatitudes, a blessing. It says, blessed and holy is he who has part of the first resurrection. Over such the second death has no power, but they shall be priests of God and of Christ and shall reign with him 1,000 years. It's talking about the saints who return with the Lord after the tribulation to establish the millennial kingdom, and that we as saints who come back with him will rule and reign with him for that 1,000 years. It's a literal book. It's a literal 1,000 years. And to me, when people start saying that all this stuff is symbolic, they reduce the meaning of the message. Again, there's a difference between figurative language to describe literal things, but people who hold to a symbolic interpretation of the book of Revelation are going to miss the literal aspect of what he's saying here. And he's saying saints are going to rule and reign with Jesus for 1,000 years. That's the millennial reign. That's the millennial kingdom. So that's what we hold to, a pre-millennial view, that Jesus comes back before the millennial kingdom, comes back at the end of the tribulation, culminating in the Battle of Armageddon, and then Jesus settles that and establishes his throne for 1,000 years in Jerusalem. The new heaven and the new earth is after that. So it's just because we interpret a literal view of the book of Revelation and guys like Hank Hanegraaff don't.
4: Pastor Gary, I always teach, and I'm sure that you teach something similar, that if you're going to symbologize Genesis or the book of Revelation, you're going to do that to every other passage of scripture in between. You're ultimately going to fade towards all of it being figurative or all of it being symbolic, and it is a dangerous thing to say. And so, friends, we have to understand the way that you interpret the Bible is deeply important, and we must be consistent with that. One last question, Pastor Gary. Why do you think, when we have so much blessing coming to us with a literal 1,000-year reign of Jesus on earth with his saints, why do you think so many people either ignore or are ignorant of that beautiful hope of time that we get to have with Jesus ruling and reigning?
5: It's because they are seeing it as a symbolic thing instead of a literal event. But when you look at what will literally be happening during the millennial kingdom, it's not quite heaven on earth. That's the new Jerusalem. But it's going to be much better than the current situation is. I mean, think about it. You can have Jesus ruling and reigning as the supreme king over all the earth from Jerusalem. There's no more presidents, prime ministers, dictators. He is the one ruler. And Satan is bound for that 1,000 years. So there will still be people on earth who have fleshly instincts. It's not like there won't be any sin, but to consider what the world will be like when King Jesus is ruling and reigning, it's just going to be amazing. And why people aren't looking forward to that, or why they think that's only a symbolic thing, is beyond me. But because I believe that the imminent return of Jesus could be at any point, I suspect those of us who are here now will be raptured, or I'm going to die and go to be with the Lord and come back again with him to rule and reign and to serve him in whatever capacity. I'm looking forward to it myself.
4: Amen. And I think we all should be looking forward to it. It's going to be a perfect government where we get to be with our Savior, Jesus. And I just don't understand, other than it's just a demonic, satanic scheme to deceive, distract, and delude the church into thinking this will never take place. Now, Pastor Gary, we're so thankful for our time together. I'm so thankful for this book. I'm encouraged by it. So thank you for equipping the saints. How can people get in touch with your ministry?
5: They can go to our website, cornerstonechapel.net. Teaching library is there. Our resources are there. They can email the church through the website. That's the best way to really get a hold of us.
4: Thank you so much for our time together, Pastor Gary. It has encouraged me.
5: Thank you, Pastor Josh. Always good being with you.
4: Now, how should believers be the best citizens of the nation in which they live? 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
2: Even though we were Jews, my family was indifferent to God and more interested in social reform. As I progressed through college, my atheism led me into more and more radical movements. My friends and I believed change wasn't happening fast enough, so we tried to hasten the process through anarchy and riots. Hatred grew in my heart, hatred for everything. I dropped out of school and into drugs, led by my brother. I was often dirty and depressed, and I ended up feeling like a failure. Gradually, I got off drugs and then went back to college. One day, my brother came home looking ecstatic. I thought he had fallen in love. He had, with Jesus. He kept saying, "I found the Messiah. Come and see." And then he read to me from the Bible. Thinking he had flipped, I read the Gospels and wasn't impressed, but I added the Lord's Prayer to my meditations. In time, I went to church with my brother and listened as the pastor explained how Jesus was the Messiah of the Old Testament, our Hebrew Bible. Suddenly, it all made sense, and I found myself responding to the invitation to receive Christ as my Savior. So the greatest revolutionary in history, Jesus Christ, came into my heart and life and transformed me into a child of God, at peace with myself and the world because he set me free. I'm Kresha Richmond, and I invite you to come and see. If the Son, therefore, shall make you free, you shall be free indeed.
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0: Honey, can you turn it up? 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
3: There is only one way of salvation. Jesus said, I'm the way, the truth, and the life. No man cometh to the Father but by me.
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1: My father, John Woolman, was a butcher, a good one when he was sober. I'm Grace, and my pa wasn't a drinking man when he married Ma, but 8 kids later, he started coming home drunk. Ma survived on raw courage and a sense of humor, but when she heard about Jesus and gave her life to him, I noticed a peace settle over her, too. Pa still drank and was cruel about her faith, but she kept praying. It was lonely for her, especially when we lost my sister to illness. Some friends told her to leave Pa, but she held fast. For more than 12 years, she managed to feed and clothe us and send us to Sunday school. We sang in the church choir, and one night Pa came to see one of our concerts. He was drunk, but he sure paid attention when he saw the preacher was Bob, an old drinking buddy. Bob explained how he stopped drinking and became a new creation in Christ. And I was amazed when Pa got up, walked down to the altar, and accepted Jesus as Savior. The change was so dramatic after that. Pa, who could barely fumble through a newspaper, was reading from the Bible. His drinking stopped completely, and I soon prayed for my own salvation. My pa, the same man who used to get drunk every night, eventually started a church, led lost souls to Jesus, adopted needy children, and served as pastor to the Tuscarora tribe of Native Americans until his death at 75. Pa left a huge legacy for our family, and I am proud that John Woolman was my father. He showed me that nothing is impossible with Christ. I'm Grace Woolman, and if the Son therefore shall make you free, ye shall be free indeed.
0: If you would like to be free from the weight of sin by accepting Jesus Christ as Lord and Savior, call 1-888-NEED-HIM right now. Free Indeed is a production of Pacific Garden Mission, 1458 South Canal Street, Chicago, Illinois, 60607. 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

sorrows to you as he did. You know he's the healer. Thank God he is. For every sickness. This he came to this world to do. Praise God. Yes, yes, he did.

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0: will ever thank you, Lord, that you was nailed to that cross.
1: Getting lost in the mountains is scary. From that experience, Billy Graham shares a life lesson that applies to more than just hiking.
2: When you find yourself lost in the mountains, never go down. Always go up. At the top of the ridge, you can get your bearings and find your way out again. We can become lost in the mountain of life. You're on a mountain right now and you're lost. You don't know which way to turn. We have two choices. You can go down and get caught in drugs, depression, emptiness, confusion, and even suicide. Or we can keep heading up toward God with the transformed life that Christ can give us.
1: Keep heading up. Keep your eyes on Jesus and His promise of eternal life. To learn more about having a personal relationship with Jesus Christ, go online to billygraham.org and click Spiritual Health.

Your love is amazing. We come with grateful hearts to bless your holy name. We come to honor and to extol the worthiness of all that you are, your character, your word, and your perfect ways. You are all holy, all powerful, all knowing, and have shown yourself to be all loving. We bow to thank you, who in your greatness created us, yet in your mercy chose to love us.

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1: Proverbs chapter 25 and verse 15. By long forbearance, a ruler is persuaded, and a gentle tongue breaks a bone. There is such power in reasoned and gentle speech. This verse tells us that it can break down a place of false strength and false reasoning. In this age of inarguable, argumentative speech, where everyone wants to win by sheer volume, what a lovely contrast your voice could make in the room if it is powered by the gentleness of God. Keep in mind that somebody there will be listening, somebody who wants out of the swirl and wants to find peace inside. Your voice has the power to be their key to freedom. Try it today. Make a concerted effort to speak gently. It's time to pray.
0: You can make a difference. 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

voice to him. He's our audience tonight. Lord, hear our songs, hear our hearts, Lord. Thank you that you're in this place right now, Father. We praise you, Lord. We welcome you with praise. We enter your courts with thanksgiving in our hearts, and we give you praise, Lord. You're worthy of our praise. Let's sing to him.

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1: My single mother couldn't take care of me, so she left me with a family who adopted me when I was two. My new parents were loving and gave me and my little sister many opportunities, but when I learned by accident that we were adopted, I became rebellious. I couldn't wait to turn 18 and leave home. I got an apartment and a job as a receptionist, but the wild parties didn't fill the void in my heart. One night, I swallowed a bottle of tranquilizers and woke up very sick. When Bob and I decided to marry, both of our parents opposed us because we were so immature and Bob drank too much. But we married anyway and started a family. An encyclopedia salesman gave us a Bible that I kept on the dresser but rarely opened. Then we moved to Oregon and bought a little house that I thought would make our life perfect. Instead, his parents moved in with us and we fought all the time because my husband still drank too much. The women at a nearby church invited me to a Bible study, so I went and prayed, asking God to help us all get along at home. Amazingly, God answered that prayer. I learned that I was a sinner who needed God's grace poured out through Jesus, who died to pay the penalty for our sins. After I received Christ, He removed my addictions to cigarettes, alcohol, and television, and gave me His peace and joy. Jesus completely transformed our marriage and saved my husband, too. I'm Donna Walters, and I know from experience, if the Son therefore shall make you free, you shall be free indeed.
0: If you would like to be free from the weight of sin by receiving Jesus Christ as Lord and Savior, or maybe you have questions about it, call 1-888-NEED-HIM right now. 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

0: into the depths of our hearts. 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
1: Thank you, Lord. Thank you, Lord. Thank you.
2: Danny Gokey finished in the top three on American Idol in 2009. But his music career didn't take off the way he thought it would.
3: I signed a record deal right after the show, got dropped from that record deal about a year later. Didn't see the success that I wanted to see. And boy, did I tell you, I felt like a failure, you know? I had to start back at square one. I had to go back to, I gotta trust you again, God.
2: A few years after his first record label dropped him, Danny Gokey signed a new deal and released his debut Christian album. Today, he's an award-winning, chart-topping artist who gets to share about Jesus through his music.
3: This is what Jesus said, go into all the world, preach and teach the gospel. My method is using music and letting our light shine through, you know, helping people and writing songs that bring hope to people.
2: It can be hard to believe when you feel like a failure, but God has an amazing plan for your life too. Learn more about trusting God at findpeacewithgod.net from the Billy Graham Evangelistic Association.

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0: Welcome to Through the Bible with Dr. J. Vernon McGee. We got a terrific study ahead as we continue in the Old Testament book of Genesis, and this one happens to be a personal favorite of mine. Why, you might ask? Well, I'm glad you asked, because we catch a clear glimpse of Jesus. Yes, Jesus in Genesis. So hop aboard the Bible bus. We're headed to Genesis chapter 22. And while you find your place in God's Word, let's take a moment to hear from a few of our fellow travelers. Here's a letter. This is from Shyla, who watches our Kannada program on satellite TV in India. I served as a nurse in a hospital for many years. My two daughters are now married and settled abroad. After I retired, my husband and I fulfilled our dream of building our own house. However, shortly after we moved in, he passed away. Living alone in that house was incredibly difficult. I felt a crushing sense of loneliness that eventually turned into depression. I would spend my days crying by myself. Sometimes I felt so lost that I would get into an auto rickshaw without any destination in mind. I would just go to a random park and sit on a bench and cry alone for hours. I lived in this darkness for 2 years. One day, a gentleman told me about the program. I decided to start watching, and it changed everything. The heavy burden of grief lifted, and my mind and heart were filled with deep, lasting peace. Today, I am no longer a lonely woman crying in parks. I am active and full of joy. I have even become involved in the ministry, serving and volunteering in any way I can. Well, don't you just love that? Here's another note. This is from one from Tatiana, who lives in Russia. Your program has not only helped me understand God, but to understand myself as well. It's like you bring the heavenly truths down to earth so I can understand. I didn't believe in God, but now I can't get rid of the feeling that I need to come to Him. It's urgent. I know that I need to repent of my sins and live the way you describe. Well, if you'd like to join our world prayer team in praying for listeners like Shaina and Tatiana, and for so many others who listen in more than 250 languages around the world, sign up at ttb.org. And letters like this mean so much to us, so don't forget to share your own story. It's easy. You can leave a note in the feedback section of our app. You can also email us at biblebus@ttb.org, or you can always call us at 1-800-65-BIBLE and just leave a voicemail. After all, it is Letter Month. It's a special time of year here at Through the Bible where we ask people to pause and really reflect on what God's doing in their lives through our time together in His Word. So I hope you'll do that. Let's pray together. Heavenly Father, thank You for Your Son, Jesus. As we open Your Word, Lord, help us to see Him clearly and understand the significance of how You revealed Him to Abraham. We ask this in His precious name. Amen. Here's Dr. J. Vernon McGee with our study of Genesis 22 on Through the Bible.
1: Now we have come through in the 22nd chapter, the final crisis in the life of Abraham. Actually, you could not ask Abraham to go any farther than he's gone here. Not only to sacrifice his own son, but to go contrary to all the teachings he'd been given from God. He had been taught that human sacrifice was wrong, and God does condemn it. But the important thing is that now God is making it clear that there will have to be a man to stand in the gap. There will have to be a man that will be capable of becoming the savior of the race if anyone is to be saved. And so that is a great lesson that's given to us in this, and as we went through the details of Abraham going to the mountain, actually right in the same area where the Lord Jesus himself was crucified, and that Abraham said God would provide himself a lamb, and they found a ram and offered him. But God did provide a lamb 1900 years later in Christ, and now we find that God stayed his hand. And why didn't God let Abraham go through with it? I think it's self-evident. The fact of the matter is it was wrong, and God stopped Abraham. God spared Abraham's son, but God spared not his own son, but gave him up freely for us all. Now, we find here in verse 17 and 18, and I'll read them again, that in blessing I will bless thee, and in multiplying I will multiply thy seed as the stars of the heaven and as the sand which is upon the seashore, and thy seed shall possess the gate of his enemy, and in thy seed shall all the nations of the earth be blessed, because thou hast obeyed my voice. Now, we have here the fact that God says, in thy seed shall all the families of the earth be blessed. Now, what's he talking about here? What seed? Well, if you go to Galatians 3:16, you will find that Paul interprets what the seed means. And I'm reading now Galatians 3:16. Now to Abraham and his seed were the promises made. He saith not, and to seeds, that's plural, as of many, but as of one, and to thy seed which is Christ. You have the Bible's own interpretation of this. Now, Paul says back in the third chapter of Galatians, the 8th verse, he says, and the Scripture, foreseeing that God would justify the heathen or the Gentiles through faith, preached before the gospel unto Abraham, saying, in thee shall all nations be blessed. All right, when did God preach the gospel to Abraham? When God called upon him to offer his son Isaac upon the altar, that was the time that God preached the gospel to him, because he says here, in thy seed shall all nations be blessed. Well, that seed is Christ. And here we read in verse 18, and in thy seed shall all the nations of the earth be blessed. This is the gospel given to Abraham, if you please. I would like to make this addition here because it's something that is customarily passed by. We assume that Abraham and Isaac and Jacob and all of these Old Testament worthies, they were great men, but they're not as smart as we are, and they don't know as much as we know. I'm of the opinion that Abraham knew a great deal more about the coming of Christ and the gospel that you and I give him credit for. In fact, the Lord Jesus said, Abraham saw my day and rejoiced. So he must have known a great deal more than we give them credit for. You see, God had revealed a great deal to Abraham, but the Savior is not yet come. He's not coming, we know today, for 1900 years. But here, on top of Mount Moriah, where Abraham offered Isaac, is a picture of the offering of Christ, and even his resurrection, all of it is here. Because after God called him to do it, it was 3 days before he even got down there. And God gave him back to Abraham alive on the third day. So that you have the death and resurrection of Christ, and Paul says God preached the gospel to Abraham. That's very important for you to nail down. Now we have, as we come to verse 19, so Abraham returned unto his young men, and they rose up and went together to Beersheba, and Abraham dwelt at Beersheba. Now we find here that we have a little insight into the family of Abraham. I'm not going into detail here, but let's just read verse 20 together. It came to pass after these things that it was told Abraham, saying, behold, Milcah, she hath also borne children unto thy brother Nahor. Now, he left him way back yonder in the land of Haran. And this is just a little sidelight on the family of Abraham. Now, this line will not be followed, but they will cross the line of Abraham a little later, and we'll see that when we get to it. But that is included here, and it's not our purpose to go into this. After all, if you read the rest of this chapter, you have quite an exercise in the pronunciation of names. And it's a worthy subject, but not for our purpose. Now we come to chapter 23. And as we come to chapter 23, why, we see the death of Sarah and Abraham's purchase of a cave in which to bury her, and that's the cave of Machpelah. Now, will you notice, as we come to chapter 23, we have first of all here the death of Sarah. And Sarah was 107 years old. These were the years of the life of Sarah. And Sarah died in Kirjath Arba. The name is Hebron, in the land of Canaan. And Abraham came to mourn for Sarah and to weep for her. Now, you have here the death of Sarah. And you'll notice her age is given as 127 years old. Now, she was 90 when Isaac was born. Now, we are told that when Sarah died in Kirjath Arba, it's Hebron. And we'll notice how Abraham even had to buy a cave in which to bury his dead in the very land that God had given him. Now, why didn't he take her somewhere else to bury her? Well, because the hope they have is in that land. That is, the hope of the future. And I'll move on down and read this, because although it's the arrangements for a funeral, and that's not very exciting or very interesting, and certainly becomes a little morbid to some, but it's very important to see here a great truth. Now I'm reading verse 3, and Abraham stood up from before his dead and spake unto the sons of Heth, saying, I am a stranger and a sojourner with you. Give me a possession of a burying place with you, that I may bury my dead out of my sight. Now notice Abraham calls himself a stranger and a sojourner, even in the promised land that God had promised to give him. And verse 5, and the children of Heth answered Abraham, saying unto him, Hear us, my lord, thou art a mighty prince among us. In the choice of our sepulchres, bury thy dead. None of us shall withhold from thee his sepulchre, but that thou mayest bury thy dead. Now this is a very generous offer of the children of Heth that lived in this land. They said to Abraham, You just pick your burying spot in any of our sepulchres, and that's it. We'd be delighted to have you. You see, Abraham had made a tremendous impression. He's a mighty prince. This man's influence counted for something. Verse 7, And Abraham stood up and bowed himself to the people of the land, even to the children of Heth. And he communed with them, saying, If it be your mind that I should bury my dead out of my sight, hear me and entreat for me to Ephron, the son of Zohar, that he may give me the cave of Machpelah, which he hath, which is in the end of his field, for as much money as it is worth, he shall give it me for a possession of a burying place among you. Now the cave of Machpelah was the place Abraham wanted, but he wanted to buy it. He wanted nothing given to him. In other words, until God gave him that land, he'll buy what he needed and what he wanted. And now he actually buys a burying place. Now again, I ask the question, why didn't he take Sarah somewhere else and bury her? Well, he buried her there because it's the land and the hope of the future is there. Now you are going to find, as you go through the Bible, that there are two great hopes and two great purposes God has. He has an earthly purpose, and he has a heavenly purpose. Now, he has an earthly purpose. That is, with this earth on which you and I live, it's going into eternity. Now, it's going to be traded in on a new model. There'll be a new heaven and a new earth, but there's going to be an earth, and it's going to be inhabited throughout eternity. Now, that's the promise that God gave to Abraham and those after him. You see, this earth on which you and I live, God's not going to put it in the garbage can. It's not going to be put out in one of these lots where you have all these wrecked cars. God's not going to get rid of it. He intends to trade it in on a new model, and the new heavens, the new earth, will go into eternity, and there will be people to inhabit it. Now, that was the hope of Abraham. Abraham wanted to be buried in that land so that when the resurrection came, he and Sarah would be raised in that land. And he never knew how many was coming after him, but they're literally going to be millions going to be raised from the dead. And that's their hope. It's an earthly hope, and it'll be realized. Now, when our Lord, yonder in the upper room, said to these disciples who were schooled in the Old Testament, and they had the Old Testament hope, when he said to them, "Let not your heart be troubled. You believe in God, believe also in me. In my Father's house are many abiding places. I go to prepare a place for you. And if I go and prepare a place for you, I'll come again and receive you unto myself, that where I am, there ye may be also." Now that is the New Jerusalem. That is something that he's preparing today. And that's the place where the church is going. That will be the eternal abode of the church. Now that was brand new to these disciples, and I'm afraid it's brand new to a great many Christians today. God never told Abraham he's going to take him away from this earth to heaven. He kept telling him, "I'm going to give you this land." Now, Abraham believed God, and that's the reason now that he wants to be buried, wants Sarah buried in that land, and it's a place for him to bury his dead. He intends to be buried there, and he is buried there. Now, that's down at Hebron. We made a trip down there, and over that spot today, they have a mosque. It's a Mohammedan mosque. Franklin, in that entire land, when I was there, I never felt uncomfortable or just a little afraid, except at Hebron. We'd been warned to be very careful in Hebron, that there was a great deal of antagonism to the tourists and a great deal of antagonism to practically everyone. And of course, they let you in the mosque because it meant tourist dollars. And we went in and looked down through a little hole in the floor down into the cave. And whether Abraham and Isaac and Jacob are buried there, Abraham and Sarah are supposed to be there, Isaac and Rebekah are supposed to be there, and Jacob is supposed to be there, Rachel is buried on up at Bethlehem. Now, these men, all buried in that land. Why? They've got a hope of being raised from the dead in that land. That's their hope someday. They have an earthly hope. Now, our hope is a heavenly hope, and I hope that that is made clear to you today, and you can see the importance of why Abraham's dwelling on this so much here at this particular time. And now he has this deal to buy the cave. Now notice the transaction. "And Ephron dwelt among the children of Heth, and Ephron the Hittite answered Abraham in the audience of the children of Heth, even of all that went in at the gate of his city, saying, 'Nay, my lord, hear me. The field give I thee, and the cave that is therein, I give it thee. In the presence of the sons of my people, give I it thee. Bury thy dead.'" Now, notice Abraham and the generosity of these people and of this man Ephron in particular. Abraham bowed down himself before the people of the land. They certainly were polite in that day. We get the impression these were cavemen that carried clubs and clubbed each other. May I say to you, if Abraham, Isaac, and Jacob, and the Old Testament saints, in fact, the ones that are mentioned in this chapter, if they were in Los Angeles today and could go back and report to their folk, I think they'd say, "Do you know that the offspring are a bunch of cavemen? They're highly uncivilized, they're rude, and they're crude, and they're a disgrace." I think they would say that of us today. But we have the advantage, we can talk about them. But the interesting thing is, notice how polite they are. Abraham bowed down himself before the people of the land. Now verse 13, "And he spake unto Ephron in the audience of the people of the land, saying, 'But if thou wilt give it, I pray thee, hear me, I will give thee money for the field. Take it of me, and I will bury my dead there.' And Ephron answered Abraham, saying unto him, 'My lord, hearken unto me. The land's worth 400 shekels of silver. What's that betwixt me and thee? Bury therefore thy dead.' And Abraham hearkened unto Ephron, and Abraham weighed to Ephron the silver, which he had named in the audience of the sons of Heth, 400 shekels of silver, current money with the merchant." That is the legal tender of that day. "Now the field of Ephron, which was Machpelah, which was before Mamre, the field and the cave which was therein, and all the trees that were in the field that were in all the borders round about were made sure unto Abraham for a possession in the presence of the children of Heth before all that went in at the gate of his city. And after this, Abraham buried Sarah his wife in the cave of the field of Machpelah before Mamre, the same as Hebron, in the land of Canaan. And the field and the cave that is therein were made sure unto Abraham for a possession of a burying place by the sons of Heth. And apparently that place today, a mosque built over it, is the mosque there at Hebron. And by the way, it's considered either the second or the third most important mosque of the world of Islam. And they have many beautiful mosques.

0: Isaac's going to be buried here, and Jacob will die way down in Egypt, and he wants to be buried here, and he is buried there, by the way. Now, we come to chapter 24, and Abraham sends his trusted servant to get a bride for Isaac back in Mesopotamia in the land of Haran, and the success of the servant in securing Rebekah. And here's one of those, let me say, beautiful chapters of the Bible. Tells a lovely story. Very beautiful story, by the way. I want to begin reading. I will not get very far in this chapter, but we're going to see a wonderful love story. And again, it'll reveal that God is interested in the man that you marry, young lady. And he's interested in the young lady that you marry, young man. God's interested in it. I believe that there are two things that God has given to the human family. One is marriage, and the other is capital punishment, or that is, human government. God permits man to rule himself today, and that is something I think that's universal. And these are two very important things. Now, when these are broken, a government will fall apart. You see, the home is the background of any government. God knew that, and he made that in marriage. And we find the same thing true relative to government. A government must have the power to take human life in order to protect human life. That is the purpose of it, because human life is sacred. That's the reason God gave these laws. Now, he's interested in your love story. And it's wonderful when you bring God into it. You'll find out that the first miracle our Lord performed was when he went to a wedding, Cana of Galilee. I don't know how many weddings he went to, but he went to that one. And now, as we come to this 24th chapter, and Abraham was old, well stricken in age, and the Lord had blessed Abraham in all things. Now he's going to send his servant to get a bride for Isaac. But we'll have to save that until next time. So until next time, may God richly bless you, my beloved.
1: 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But next time, we're going to turn the page to a beautiful love story. 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Now, as we go, I want to mention that we've got more great teaching ahead this weekend. So join me this Sunday for the Sunday sermon by Dr. McGee titled The Greatest Tongues Movement on Record from Genesis chapter 11. I'm Steve Schwetz, and I'll be here saving a seat on the Bible bus just for you.

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2: God delivered me from eternal captivity when I was a prisoner of war. I was drafted into the German army in 1930.

0: 38 and hoped to serve a year and return home. Instead, I fought from France to Romania and nearly died on the Russian front. I was captured in May of 1943 by the British in Tunisia and was afraid I'd never see my homeland again. Although I was not severely mistreated at first, we all suffered from lack of food and water. Everything was taken from us. All our papers, pictures of my family. The camps were overcrowded. There seemed to be no hope in sight, but God brought hope. I was taken to America, and I met a German pastor who was transferred to the camp in Louisiana. He taught me the scriptures. He spoke of Jesus and said that with him we would never have to fear. Jesus offers eternal life, and nothing, not even death, can take that away. He prayed with me, and I asked Jesus to save me. The same peace that pastor had washed over me that night. Jesus became my rock. Of course, my faith was challenged when our treatment was harsh. I was forced to work in a sugar factory with no food. But then I was transferred north and even able to attend church. I prayed with all my heart that I would see my wife and daughter again. And in 1946, 8 years after I was drafted, I was reunited with my family. God is good. He gave me true freedom while I was still a prisoner of war. I'm Kurt Stepner. If the Son therefore shall make you free, you shall be free indeed.
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2: Listen, preaching about the grace of giving, as far as the Word of God is concerned, is just as important as preaching on prayer, as preaching on righteousness, as preaching on sin, as preaching on evangelism. In fact, you've heard me say many times that Jesus spoke more about the subject of money and material possession than any other subject. This is a sacred subject. This is a holy subject.
1: Welcome to Leading the Way with pastor and author of more than 50 powerful books, including his latest, An Unholy Alliance, Dr. Michael Youssef. No matter where you are, the topics of giving and generosity often trigger eye rolls, maybe even feelings of distrust. But I want to encourage you to listen intently to this message from Dr. Youssef, because he focuses you on God's perspective of generosity, not man's. And that makes the words life-changing. And a little later, I'll let you know how you can get in touch with the Leading the Way team. Right now, though, straight to God's Word with a message to help you understand grace-giving from Dr. Michael Youssef.
2: There is not a parent who is under the sound of my voice, right here on radio, whatever, who would not testify to the danger of giving their children everything and never expect any form of gratitude, any form of thankfulness from their children. You would agree, right? Parents who will never train their children in developing the attitude of gratitude are going to raise up spoiled brats. I know, might as well put it bluntly, right? Parents who never teach their children how to express thankfulness to their parents and to God for the blessings that they are receiving every day, they will end up being monsters as adults. Parents who never impart the spirit of thankfulness to their children, they're going to end up with children who are discontented and unhappy, who will grow up to be adults who are discontented and unhappy. That's a fact. Ah, but the same is with God's children. It works the same way. With God's children, works exactly the same. If we take and take and take and take from the grace of God and never in a tangible way express our thankfulness to Him, then we, spiritually speaking, are going to be spoiled brats. Now listen, this is not even just a scripture, well, that's a scripture be everything, or even my idea. Let me tell you how modern science is even coming to that conclusion. Social scientists are coming to the conclusion that this is the best thing for humanity. Listen to what Dr. Carl Menninger, the great psychiatrist, said. I quote, he said, money giving is a good criterion for a person's mental health. Now, I did not say that, Dr. Menninger did. In fact, he said, generous people, he continued, are rarely mentally ill people. Yeah, I want to say amen to that. Now, let me be upfront with you. This is not a popular subject. I know that. And I dare say that many of you are going to love this message. You know why? I know. There are the most generous people on the face of the earth in this congregation. I'm not flattering you. That's a fact. And I rejoice in that. But I can honestly tell you that some of you are not going to be able to wait for the message to be over. Now, those of you hilarious givers are going to shout throughout this message. You're going to shout amen all the time. But the tightwads, oh man, you're going to mutter under your breath, I should have stayed home today. I can hear you already. Listen, preaching about the grace of giving, as far as the Word of God is concerned, is just as important as preaching on prayer, as preaching on righteousness, as preaching on sin, as preaching on evangelism. In fact, you've heard me say many times that Jesus spoke more about the subject of money and material possession than any other subject. This is a sacred subject. This is a holy subject. Jesus said, "Where your money is, there is your heart also." He did not say, look, where is your talk? That's your treasure. He did not say, where is your singing? There is your heart. He did not say where your teaching is or where your preaching is. There's your heart. He didn't say that. He didn't say where your activities are. There you'll find your heart. He did not say that at all. He said, where your money is, there is your heart also. Now, some of you are going to discover where your heart is today. You've been wondering all this time. And I have prayed all night for the Holy Spirit to do some heart transplant surgery today, that you will find your heart. The Apostle Paul was dealing with the Corinthian church. It was a prosperous church. This church claimed to have all the gifts of the Holy Spirit. This church was bragging about their knowledge. This church was so proud of their biblical sophistication that they would not even want to listen to the Apostle Paul. They were boasting of how spiritual they are. Well, now the Apostle Paul was taking pledges for the work of the kingdom in Jerusalem. And he went to all the churches that he had planted and he said, look, he said, I am asking for pledges to help in the work of God in Jerusalem. Well, guess what? The Corinthians returned the largest pledge card of all the other churches. Well, they said, that's befitting. Now, I'm telling you, this is kind of a rough translation, but you know what I mean. That's exactly what was going on. It's just I'm putting it in the vernacular, as it were. But when the time came to collect on the pledges, they weren't giving. They weren't anywhere to be seen. They were quiet. Paul was not hearing from them. He said, what is going on here? You see, finally he writes to them. And again, this is a rough translation. He's saying, look, anyone can talk a big talk. Anyone can try to impress people of how spiritual they are. But your pocketbook speaks louder than your words. That's exactly what he's saying. So, the Apostle Paul gently begins to teach them what? He's teaching them about grace giving. Not legalism. He is teaching them about grace giving. Here in 2 Corinthians, the Apostle Paul is saying this. Listen carefully, please. He is saying to them, those of you who have received the grace of God freely and without charge, you must be able to dispense the grace of God to others. I think the Apostle Paul is teaching them something very significant and is teaching us something very important. It's very important, Dad. Don't miss it. Paul is teaching them that grace giving is not the same as duty. That you feel, well, I've got to do this, you know, just as such. I've got to get this out of my, I know I've got to do it. It is not even the satisfaction that you get out of giving. No, what is he saying? He's saying that it is an absolute privilege. It is an honor for anyone to be co-worker with the Lord Jesus Christ, to be co-laborer, to be partner with Jesus in the work of the kingdom. That's what he's saying. The one who created all the billions in the world, the one who created all the gold in the world, the one who created all the silver in the world, he's saying, I want you to be my partner. I'm going to do all of the work. Yeah, I just want you to be my partner. That's what Paul is saying here. This is a privilege and honor for us to give in partnership with the Lord Jesus Christ. That's grace giving, not legalism. So in chapters 8 and 9 of 2 Corinthians, Paul deals extensively with what it means to practice grace giving. Turn with me, please, if you haven't already, to 2 Corinthians chapter 8. Three things. Number one, he is saying that grace giving is God honoring. Look at verse 2. Number two, he's saying grace giving gets God's blessings. Verse 5. Thirdly, he's saying grace giving is God's model. Grace giving is God honoring. How can grace giving honor God? Well, listen, look at the verse. Here's what he said. Verse 2. Out of their most severe trial, their overflowing joy, and their extreme poverty welled up rich generosity. He said, wait a minute. This is an unlikely formula for giving. I mean, you got severe trials, you got an overflowing joy. Okay, we'll understand that. But then you got extreme poverty. This is the most unlikely formula for giving. I agree with you. I do agree. We don't know, of course, much about this trials or the trials that they're going through, the Macedonians. But all we know, the word severe there, it doesn't mean just a tiny little problem. It means a horrendous trial. They're going through a tough time. When everything is going well in your life, and you give God the crumbs, you're really not honoring God. You're not honoring God. But when everything is blowing up at your face, and you give to God sacrificially, you are absolutely honoring God, and God promised He will never forget that. That's what it says. Listen, I know the normal human reaction. And the normal human reaction, and when we are facing trials in life, when we're facing difficulties in life, we say, oh man, I've got enough problem of my own. I just don't have time to think about somebody else's problem. My plate is full. I have more than I can, I've got more than enough of my fair share. I cannot help anybody right now. That's a normal human reaction. But we're not called to live in the normal human reactions, right? And people use these things as an excuse not to do anything. Now, I have some news for you in case you haven't heard them before. The news are these. Problems, we all have them. Every one of us. They said, oh yeah, but my problem more than his or more than hers. Let me tell you something. You don't know what his or her problems are. And you're making a terrible mistake when you think you're the only one who's got problems. Problems is part of being in the human race. Problems are part of living. Got problems? Sure. Welcome to the human race. We all have problems. But that's not the attitude of those who have received the grace of God. That is not the attitude who have freely received from His hand salvation, eternal life. That is not the attitude of those who know the Lord Jesus. And that's not the attitude of those who are recipient of the grace of God, that awesome grace. In fact, it is because of that grace that we have received so freely from His hand. It is because of this grace. It makes us more sympathetic with other people when they are going through trials. It is because of that grace that our trials make us more sensitive toward others. Our trials make us more understanding of the trials of others. Our trials give us the ability to minister to others with compassion. That's the difference of what the grace of God does. And that is why the Apostle Paul is saying here in 2 Corinthians that out of the most severe trials, they're overflowing joy. What have they got to be joyful about? What have they got to be joyful about when they got there in the midst of severe trials? Well, they had the joy in the fact that God's grace found them. And beloved, I want to tell you, that's enough. That's enough to make you joyful until you close your eyes in death. They had joy in the fact that they had been bought with the price of the blood of the Lamb. That they've been brought by Him out of darkness and direction that's going to hell into light that is taking them to heaven. They were so joyful that they are on their way to spend eternity in heaven. And that is why they had overjoyed in their giving. Please hear me right. If giving to the Lord is a burden to you, like paying taxes is a burden, you are missing out on the overflowing joy that comes from being a hilarious giver. If you only give so that you can fulfill some social obligation, you are missing out on the joy of what it means to be a hilarious giver. If you give to causes that you know that you and your family are going to benefit from, you are missing out on the joy that comes out of knowing that you are a hilarious giver. And Paul is saying the Macedonians gave in the midst of their trials, but they also gave out of their extreme poverty. Extreme poverty. Poverty that you and I will never know. All their giving must have been truly sacrificial. Oh, they must have done away with things. They must have done away with food. They must have done away with necessities of life in order to give sacrificially. Their giving was not just the crumbs or what they did not want or what they did not need. Their giving was not just a tip. No, that was a sacrificial giving. And that's what a large gift is all about. That's what the large gift is all about. A large gift has nothing to do with the size of the gift. It has everything to do with the sacrificial element in the gift. Grace giving is honoring to God. Grace giving gets God's blessing. Look at verse 5. And they did not do as we expected, but they gave of themselves first to the Lord and then to us in keeping with God's will. If you have never committed your life to Jesus Christ and you're a philanthropist and all that, that's fine. I'm not going to stop you. I'm not to discourage you. But only when you give your life to Jesus Christ will you understand what it means to give grace giving. Because grace receiving produces grace giving. And if you've never committed your life to Jesus Christ, I beg you today, commit your life to Him. You may have been into churchianity, you may have been to religion, but you really have never received the grace of God. Say, today, God, give me that grace so that I might turn my life over to You. Because what does it mean to be a Christian? Now, a book's written on that, and I'm not going to give you a treatise on it. I'm going to tell you very simply, in the simplest of terms, what does it mean to be a Christian? It means that you have given your life over to Christ. That you have admitted you can't save yourself, you cannot forgive yourself, and you needed Him to forgive you and save you. It is surrendering of your life to the Lord Jesus Christ. What it means to be a Christian? It means that you now being assured of eternal future. Simply put, it means that you have taken the most precious possession that you have, your soul, and gave it to Him, entrusted Him with it, believing that He is going to take care of you. Now here's the sad part that literally brings me to tears. Listen to me carefully, please. The sad part is this, that there are some who are willing to commit their lives to Christ, their most treasured possession, but not their money. Could it be that they prize money above their own souls? Can it be? Think about it. Can it be possible that the reason they are not trusting God with their giving is because they've never been saved? Paul said they first gave themselves to the Lord. Then everything else became just that. What? Things. Things. That's it. Grace giving is God honoring. Grace giving gets God's blessings. And thirdly, grace giving is God's model. Look at verse 9 of 2 Corinthians 8. For you know the grace of the Lord Jesus Christ, that though He was rich, for your sake He became poor, so that you through His poverty might become rich. Listen, the giving of the Macedonian was unbelievable. It was incredible. The giving of the Macedonian was sacrificial. But you know what? It is nothing in comparison to what God gave. Nothing. What He gave is incomprehensible. So what is the Apostle Paul saying? Here's what he's saying. He's saying before the incarnation, when the Lord Jesus Christ was in the presence of God the Father, He owned everything that the Godhead had owned. That's all of the galaxies, including that tiny little planet called Earth, with all of its gold, with all of its silver, with all of its diamond, with all of its stocks and bonds. He owned it all, and yet He laid it aside and became poor, bled to death on a cruel cross. Why? Paul said, for your salvation, for my salvation. Never in the entire history of the universe did anyone abandon so much in order to become so poor so that so many can become rich in grace. Our greatest model for giving is the cross of Christ. With this, I'm going to conclude. Francis Havergal, who wrote this song, "Take My Life and Let It Be Consecrated, Lord, for Thee." She was a believer. She loved the Lord. People were singing that song for several years. They've been blessed by it. "Oh, I'll take my life and let it be, Lord, consecrated." But there was a joy in her life that was missing. And the Holy Spirit of God was pointing His finger at a very exquisite, very valuable jewelry collection in her possession. This not only was expensive and was not only had incredible value, but it became to Francis an idol. And the Holy Spirit kept saying, I can't use you until you take that idol off your life. Finally, she submitted to the voice of God and to the leadership of the Holy Spirit. She opened her box and she took one piece that has family history and family connection that she wanted to pass it on. And then she wrapped the entire magnificent jewelry box. And she walked it down to the headquarters of CMS. That's the Anglican Church Missionary Society in London. At that time, the CMS Church Missionary Society took the gospel to the uttermost parts of Africa and Asia. And the reason today we have the most committed and the most lively, biblically sound Anglican churches in Africa and Asia is because of the work of CMS. And God laid that on her heart. Give it to the lost. Give it to the preaching of the gospel. And she said, I've never had greater joy than when I packed that box and handed over to the officials of CMS. Now she was able to write the last stanza. Take my silver and my gold, not a mite would I withhold. I'm going to ask you a question only you can answer. What are you withholding from God? What idol are you keeping? When His finger and Holy Spirit is bringing you under conviction again and again, what is it?
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2: Walter Taylor always seemed to be a selfish man. He was a street-smart boy in the 1870s, part of a gang that broke into a freight car and stole to get money for decent clothes for school. He was never caught and never got into serious trouble. He had the second highest grades in his senior year of high school and expected to step right into the principal's job. Instead, Walter became very successful in business. By his mid-20s, he was a partner, owning a third of the company. He married a beautiful girl and bought her a mansion. She was a Christian, but Walter wasn't interested in God. Her desire to hold prayer meetings upset him very much. "God hasn't helped me," he boasted. "I take care of myself." "God loves you," she answered, "and I pray that he will save you, no matter what the cost." Not long after that, she suddenly died, and Walter submitted his life to Christ. The selfish man became selfless. He sold his partnership and enrolled in Bible school, where part of his training took him to Pacific Garden Mission. There he met a young woman known as Bobby, and she became his second wife. Together, they served the Lord at a rescue mission in Montreal for 16 years. Then Walter became superintendent of Pacific Garden Mission for 18 years. They were known as Ma and Pa Taylor and led many lost souls to Christ. Ma Taylor wrote almost 60 gospel songs, including the beloved Calvary Covers It All. "If the Son, therefore, shall make you free, you shall be free indeed."
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0: Jesus Christ said, "Straight is the gate and narrow is the way which leadeth unto life, and few there be that find it." When I board an airplane, I want the pilot to be precise. In fact, I wouldn't care if he's a fanatic on the subject. And it's interesting that so many people think the Lord is less particular about saving their souls than he is about the temperature. Water always freezes at 32, boils at 212. If God is not haphazard in nature, he certainly isn't slipshod in the matter of eternal life. He says, "Enter at the narrow gate," and that gate is the cross where Christ died for your sins. That is the gate, the cross and the resurrection.
1: You enter that narrow gate that Mr. Graham speaks about when you come to Jesus Christ by faith. For a free booklet about what it means to have a personal relationship with Jesus Christ, call the Billy Graham Evangelistic Association on 1300 799 727 or visit billygraham.org.

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1: I grew up in the mountains of Western Colorado, striving to be the good girl. I followed the rules and thought I was a Christian because I went forward at an altar call as a child. But I didn't understand grace. I learned from my dad that hard work was required for everything, so I made vows constantly to try to be perfect, equating perfection with salvation. The oldest of four siblings, I worked for my room and board to get through high school and earned a college scholarship, but I never felt good enough. When I heard a radio pastor explain the gospel, I wondered, am I really saved? I didn't know where to go with my questions. I dropped out of college and found a secretarial job, then began dating a man named Wayne. He wanted to marry me, but I was reluctant. Eventually, he got saved, and we were married. Our first daughter was born a year later, and I became pregnant with our second child when the Korean War broke out. I attended church services regularly, still questioning my salvation, but my pride kept me from voicing doubts. Wayne felt called to ministry, but my doubt continued. At his first church, I saw people who had attended for years going forward, and I realized I had never truly repented of my sins. I'd only tried to cover them up with good works. In the book of Romans, it says that no matter how hard we try, we can't attain salvation on our own. It's a gift from God through Jesus Christ. I prayed, finally accepting His grace, and I felt such peace. Praise the Lord that it is never too late to turn to Jesus. I'm Melva Hart. If the Son, therefore, shall make you free, you shall be free indeed.
0: If you would like to be free from the weight of sin by accepting Jesus Christ as Lord and Savior, call 1-888-NEED-HIM right now. Free Indeed is a production of Pacific Garden Mission, 1458 South Canal Street, Chicago, Illinois, 60607. 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

0: rod shelves look great! And it didn't take you nearly as long to put them together as I thought it would.
1: 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Those shelves aren't going anywhere.
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3: 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We can do it ourselves.
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3: God took your sins and mine, your hell, your judgment, and laid it on Christ. And He bore that sin. He went to hell for us. He knows you and He loves you. And God gave His Son. God took the initiative.
2: Are you ready to accept God's perfect plan for your life? 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And it's from the Billy Graham Evangelistic Association.
5: 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Stand with me tonight and let's declare it together.

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0: At the close of 3 days of fasting and prayer and close communion with God, Esther felt that she had not found her way to the royal palace by chance. God had truly placed the crown upon her head for such a time as this. Dressed in her finest garments, she made her way to the king's private court. Despite the danger, she walked firmly, without fear.
1: The hearts of kings are in the hands of God, and he will incline this king's heart toward me.
0: All business in a throne room ceased at the sight of the queenly figure standing in the high archway.
2: Who is it? Who would dare to come to court unannounced? Can it be the queen? She will lose her life. It is the queen. The king looks furious. No, he's smiling now. He's holding out his scepter to the queen.
3: And the queen smiles too, and approaches the throne.
2: She's stunning. Beautiful.
3: She's touching the scepter.
2: Shh.
4: What brings my charming queen to the inner court?
1: I have a request to make, Your Majesty.
4: All right, ask it, and it shall be given to you, even unto half my kingdom.
1: If I have found favor in the king's sight, will he come this night to a banquet which I have prepared?
4: Ah.
1: And bring along Haman, his chief advisor. Then I shall make my request known to Your Majesty.
4: Yes, that's a wonderful idea. I will come at the seventh hour tonight. Haman shall be with me. Well, Haman, you have a ready answer for everything. Is it possible that the queen's wisdom exceeds her beauty? Or is she more beautiful than wise?
5: Only Your Majesty could answer such a question. Both her beauty and her wisdom are beyond an ordinary mortal's judgment.
4: Oh, yes. Well, it must be said that she fills us with fine food and drink before making her request known.
5: A feast to mellow any man's eye, but a double honor here in the queen's private chambers.
4: Well, let us drink, then, to the queen, who has earned the favor of her people and of her king.
5: To the queen of queens.
4: Oh, now I can wait no longer. Your request, Esther, I must hear it.
1: Would it not please my husband to return tomorrow? Hmm? The request can wait. It would give me pleasure to honor him and Haman at another banquet.
4: Oh, yes. All right, so be it. We will count the hours until our next meeting.
5: The queen does me much honor. My heart has never known such happiness.
0: When Haman departed, he thought he was the happiest man in the world. But it was his misfortune to pass Mordecai near the palace gate. One glimpse of that old man standing straight as an arrow filled his heart with wrath. Hurrying home, he told his wife,
5: Curse the day that Mordecai was born.
6: Does a mouse cause a giant to tremble?
5: Huh?
6: He'll soon be finished. The day of execution is near.
5: But I want to be rid of him now. He's ruining everything. Others see his defiance. They snicker when my back is turned. Soon they won't even wait for me to turn.
6: Oh, stop fretting, Haman. No Israelite is worth such a misery. Do away with him at once.
5: Huh?
6: Order a gallows built this very night. Make it high so that he'll hang for all to see.
5: That's a good plan. But what of the king?
6: Are you forgetting you dined in the palace this night, and the honor will be yours again tomorrow night? You're strongly in the king's favor. He'll not hesitate to grant you the life of one old man.
5: Yes, yes, I will do it. Construction will begin on the gallows within the hour. This very night, I will go to the palace and ask the king for permission to hang Mordecai.

0: And call it, children.
1: Oh, good. Will they be surprised? Johnny? Pat? Johnny? Pat?
2: What is it, Mom? I hope it's time for supper.
1: Your father wants you.
0: I can hardly wait to hear these myself.
2: What is it, Dad?
3: Pat, look! A package. Is this the surprise?
2: Lift it, Johnny.
3: Say, it's heavy.
0: We'll open it and see what it is.
3: Hey, look at this one. It's called In the Beginning. Put it on the player, Pat. Let's see what it is.
2: It has to be good if Dad bought it.
0: Well, they're the oldest stories known. Well, they're stories of the Bible, called The Bible in Living Sound.
2: Actual stories from the Bible?
0: Right.
3: All the stories in the Bible?
0: Well, just about.
3: I've always wanted to hear the walls of Jericho falling down.
2: Yeah, and I've always wanted to hear Queen Esther. She must have been a wonderful person.
3: And Jonah and the whale. I'd like to hear that story.
0: And they have stories about Joseph and Moses, Samson, David, Daniel, Job. They're all here.
3: Let's play the one about Daniel and the lion's den first.
2: No, I say play Ruth and Naomi first.
0: Well, why not start at the beginning?
3: You mean about Adam and Eve?
0: No, even before that.
2: Was there a before Adam and Eve?
0: Sure.
3: You mean this? In the beginning?
0: Exactly.
3: Okay, here goes.
4: In the beginning, God created the heaven and the earth. And the earth was without form and void. And darkness was upon the face of the deep. And the Spirit of God moved upon the face of the waters. And God said,
5: Let there be light.
4: And there was light. And God saw the light that it was good. And God divided the light from the darkness. And God called the light day, and the darkness he called night. And the evening and the morning were the first day.
0: Now, let's stop for a moment.
3: But why, Dad?
0: Just stop it.
3: Okay.
2: I wanted to hear the rest of it. It's exciting.
0: Now, we'll listen to the rest of it in a moment. But first, I think we should talk over what we heard. Anyone have any questions?
3: Yeah, Dan. Why does the Bible say, and the evening and the morning were the first day? Why didn't it mention morning first? I thought the day begins at midnight, or morning.
0: Well, the night, darkness, came first, then the light. So God's day begins at sundown, and ends the next evening at sundown. Any more questions? Well, I want to make a point. Let's try to put ourselves far, far back in time, when there was neither heaven or earth.
2: You mean when there was nothing at all?
0: As far as this earth is concerned, yes.
3: I can't imagine just nothing.
0: And nobody can, because we are only human, with human brains that can think along only certain lines and within fixed limits. Well, God created the earth, and all that in it is from nothing.
2: Weren't there any trees, flowers, birds, bees, or any living things on that first day of creation?
0: No, Pat. The whole world was empty of all living things. That is why God made the light first. Because without light, nothing can live for long.
3: Couldn't God have made things grow without light?
0: Yes, of course. But God wanted to do things in an orderly way. With God, first things are first, always. He knows what needs what. So he made it that way from the very beginning.
2: Did God exist before the beginning?
0: Yes, Pat, he did.
3: I don't understand that.
0: Well, let me try to explain. Take this orange. Where did it come from?
2: Mom bought it at the store.
0: I mean even before that.
3: Well, oranges grow on trees, in orange groves.
2: In Florida, California, Texas, Australia, Spain, and South America.
0: I mean even before that.
3: Oh, I get it. Someone planted a seed.
0: Where'd the seed come from?
2: From another orange, from another tree.
0: Where did that orange tree come from?
3: But, Dan, I get what you mean, Pop. If you keep on tracing oranges and orange trees back to the very beginning, the very first tree from which the very first seed came, Where did the first tree come from?
2: I know, God created it.
3: Yes, and the earth too, and the ocean, and everything.
0: You just heard what it says in the Bible. God created the heavens and earth, and all that in them is. His Spirit moved on the waters. He divided the light from the darkness.
2: And he called the light day, and the darkness night.
0: And that ended the first day of creation.
2: But what about other things? Animals, plants, fish, and birds.
3: God created those things on the next days of creation.
0: Do you know how many days of creation there were?
3: 7, weren't there?
0: No. There were really only 6.
6: God took 6 days to create, and on the 7th he rested from his labors.
2: Well, I think we should hear the rest.
0: All right. Turn it on, Johnny.
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0: the scripture says Jesus went about doing good. He saw a blind man that had been blind from birth.
1: The Bible story Billy Graham shared in 1957 applies to us today.
0: We are blind just as that poor blind man that Jesus looked at that night. We're spiritually blind because the Bible teaches not only do you have physical eyes, but you have spiritual eyes.
1: And when your spiritual eyes are closed, you can't see you're a sinner who needs God's forgiveness. But if you surrender your life to Jesus Christ, He'll open your spiritual eyes to see the truth that God loves you and sent His Son Jesus to forgive you.
0: And I tell you tonight, that can happen to you. Can you say tonight, I can see, I have the joy and the peace that Christ can bring?
1: We can help you find that peace and joy through Christ. Go to findpeacewithgod.net. We're the Billy Graham Evangelistic Association.
2: This is Ken Ham, founder of the ministry behind Answers Bible Curriculum for Homeschool. Scientists have long hoped to find life on Mars, but one study suggests it's even more uninhabitable than previously thought. Salt minerals found on the Martian surface kill bacteria in just a few minutes. Scientists originally thought the minerals weren't a problem because they need heat to activate them and Mars is cold. But research shows all they need to become active is UV light. This means any bacterial life on Mars will be killed right away. Mars was never designed for life. Earth was. That's why we find life in every place on Earth, but can't find it anywhere else. The Bible's right. Earth was formed to be inhabited.
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1: My father committed suicide when I was a young man, and I came close to doing the same thing. I was the only son with three sisters, and my early childhood was happy. Dad taught economics at a state university, and we loved to go fishing together. His lameness from a car accident was made even worse when another car broadsided us, crushing his bad leg. From then on, he drank heavily. I was 13, and Dad and I were playing catch in the yard when he fell, breaking his leg again. It had to be amputated. My guilt was unbearable. As he drank more, I drank too. Our home divided into two camps, Mom and my sisters against Dad and me. I refused to hold him accountable and even fixed his drinks for him. Finally, Mom issued an ultimatum. Dad checked into a VA hospital and quit drinking. He became a loving husband and father, but delving into his past troubled him and he withdrew. Then, one day, he disappeared altogether. We found him dead of a self-inflicted gunshot wound. Although I raged and drank to numb the despair, I managed to graduate with my class and then finish college. But I always felt worthless. 7 years later, consumed with suicidal thoughts, I talked with a pastor who exposed the anger I had at Dad for what he did to us. It was several years later, after attending church and reading the Bible, that I yielded my life to Christ, asking God to save me and forgive me. I'm John Hamm. If the Son, therefore, shall make you free, you shall be free indeed.
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0: It's time to pray with Pastor Carter Conlon.
1: Psalm 127, verses 1 and 2. Unless the Lord builds the house, they labor in vain who build it. Unless the Lord guards the city, the watchman stays awake in vain. It is vain for you to rise up early, to sit up late, to eat the bread of sorrows, for so he gives his beloved sleep. We are all so prone to worry. Fear for the future causes us to lose sleep, morning and night, all the while adding to an increasing feeling of hopelessness. The good news is that God is at work within us, building and leading us to the future which he has planned for our lives. The heart that trusts in God is the heart that finds the rest it is longing for. If you're tired today, give the work of building your future over to him. It's time to pray.
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4: 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This is Max Lucado. We are God's witnesses, and we are to speak truthfully. God loves the truth, and God hates deceit. But Jeremiah 17:9 tells

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1: May 24th. Our reading of the one-year Bible today in the Old Testament will be taken from the book of 2 Samuel, chapter 4, verse 1, through chapter 6, verse 23. And we'll see here that now for murder number 3, committed by two men who did not know David's heart. When they heard that Abner was dead, they concluded that Ish-bosheth would not remain king very long, so they murdered the king. See, they thought the act would please David and perhaps win them key positions in David's kingdom. As we'll see in verse 8, it reveals the captain's stupidity, these two captains. Saul was not David's enemy. The Lord did not avenge David. David was not pleased at what they did. I mean, what terrible things people do in the name of the Lord, thinking to please him. How many so-called religious wars and church conflicts have been those that have broken God's heart and disgraced his name? All for men and women to position themselves in places of power. Now, when you're tempted to retaliate, keep in mind that God's people do not do evil that good may come. Rather, they overcome evil with good. And we'll see in 2 Samuel chapter 5, as we read today, when God's king ruled over his people. Well, there was unity instead of division and civil war. All Israel submitted to God and to David, and there was peace among the brethren. We should submit to Jesus Christ, the Son of David, for many reasons. He is God's chosen one, and we are members of his body, of his flesh, and of his bones. He is God's anointed. The name Christ means anointed one, and he alone has the right to reign. He has proved himself in battle and won the victory over our enemies. As long as believers submit to someone other than the Lord Jesus Christ, division and dissension will exist among God's people. Unity comes not because we have a common enemy, but because we obey a common king. And with that, let's begin our reading today in the Old Testament. May 24th, 2 Samuel chapter 4, verse 1, through chapter 6, verse 23. When Ish-bosheth heard about Abner's death at Hebron, he lost all courage, and his people were paralyzed with fear. Now there were two brothers, Baanah and Rechab, who were captains of Ish-bosheth's raiding parties. They were sons of Rimmon, a member of the tribe of Benjamin, who lived at Beeroth. The town of Beeroth is now part of Benjamin's territory because the original people of Beeroth fled to Gittaim, where they still live as foreigners. Saul's son, Jonathan, had a son named Mephibosheth, who was crippled as a child. He was 5 years old when Saul and Jonathan were killed at the Battle of Jezreel. When news of the battle reached the capital, the child's nurse grabbed him and fled. But she fell and dropped him as she was running, and he became crippled as a result. One day, Rechab and Baanah, the sons of Rimmon from Beeroth, went to Ish-bosheth's home around noon as he was taking a nap. The doorkeeper, who'd been sifting wheat, became drowsy and fell asleep. So Rechab and Baanah slipped past the doorkeeper, went into Ish-bosheth's bedroom, and stabbed him in the stomach. Then they escaped. But before leaving, they cut off his head as he lay there on the bed. Taking his head with them, they fled across the Jordan Valley through the night. They arrived at Hebron and presented Ish-bosheth's head to David. "Look," they exclaimed, "here is the head of Ish-bosheth, the son of your enemy Saul, who tried to kill you. Today the Lord has given you revenge on Saul and his entire family." But David said to Rechab and Baanah, "As surely as the Lord lives, the one who saves me from my enemies, I will tell you the truth. Once before, someone told me, 'Saul is dead,' thinking he was bringing me good news. But I seized him and killed him at Ziklag. That's the reward I gave him for his news. Now what reward should I give the wicked men who have killed an innocent man in his own house and on his own bed? Should I not also demand your very lives?" So David ordered his young men to kill them, and they did. They cut off their hands and feet and hung their bodies beside the pool in Hebron. Then they took Ishbosheth's head and buried it in Abner's tomb in Hebron. Then all the tribes of Israel went to David at Hebron and told him, "We're all members of your family. For a long time, even while Saul was our king, you were the one who really led Israel. And the Lord has told you, 'You will be a shepherd of my people Israel. You will be their leader.'" So, there at Hebron, David made a covenant with the leaders of Israel before the Lord. And they anointed him king of Israel. David was 30 years old when he began to reign, and he reigned 40 years in all. He had reigned over Judah from Hebron for 7 years and 6 months, and from Jerusalem he reigned over all Israel and Judah for 33 years. David then led his troops to Jerusalem to fight against the Jebusites. "You'll never get in here," the Jebusites taunted. "Even the blind and lame could keep you out." For the Jebusites thought they were safe. But David captured the fortress of Zion, now called the City of David. When the insulting message from the defenders of the city reached David, he told his own troops, "Go up through the water tunnel into the city and destroy those lame and blind Jebusites. How I hate them." That's the origin of the saying, "The blind and the lame may not enter the house." So David made the fortress his home, and he called it the City of David. He built additional fortifications around the city, starting at the Melo and working inward. And David became more and more powerful because the Lord God Almighty was with him. Then King Hiram of Tyre sent messengers to David, along with carpenters and stonemasons, to build him a palace. Hiram also sent many cedar logs for lumber. And David realized that the Lord had made him king over Israel and made his kingdom great for the sake of his people Israel. After moving from Hebron to Jerusalem, David married more wives and concubines, and he had many sons and daughters. These are the names of David's sons who were born in Jerusalem: Shemaiah, Shobab, Nathan, Solomon, Ibhar, Elishua, Nepheg, Japhia, Elishama, Eliada, and Eliphelet. When the Philistines heard that David had been anointed king of Israel, they mobilized all their forces to capture him. But David was told they were coming and went into the stronghold. The Philistines arrived and spread out across the valley of Rephaim. So David asked the Lord, "Should I go out to fight the Philistines? Will you hand them over to me?" The Lord replied, "Yes, go ahead. I will certainly give you the victory." So David went to Baal Perazim and defeated the Philistines there. "The Lord has done it," David exclaimed. "He burst through my enemies like a raging flood." So David named that place Baal Perazim, which means "the Lord who bursts through." The Philistines had abandoned their idols there, so David and his troops confiscated them. But after a while, the Philistines returned and again spread out across the valley of Rephaim. And once again David asked the Lord what to do. "Do not attack them straight on," the Lord replied. "Instead, circle around behind them and attack them near the balsam trees. When you hear a sound like marching feet in the tops of the balsam trees, attack. That will be the signal that the Lord is moving ahead of you to strike down the Philistines." So David did what the Lord commanded, and he struck down the Philistines all the way from Gibeon to Gezer. Then David mobilized 30,000 special troops. He led them to Baalah of Judah to bring home the Ark of God, which bears the name of the Lord Almighty, who is enthroned between the cherubim. They placed the Ark of God on a new cart and brought it from the hillside home of Abinadab. Uzzah and Ahio, Abinadab's sons, were guiding the cart with the Ark of God on it, with Ahio walking in front. David and all the people of Israel were celebrating before the Lord with all their might, singing songs and playing all kinds of musical instruments. lyres, harps, tambourines, castanets, and cymbals. But when they arrived at the threshing floor of Nacon, the oxen stumbled, and Uzzah put out his hand to steady the ark of God. Then the Lord's anger blazed out against Uzzah for doing this, and God struck him dead beside the ark of God. David was angry because the Lord's anger had blazed out against Uzzah. He named that place Perez Uzzah, which means outbreak against Uzzah. It is still called that today. David was now afraid of the Lord and asked, "How can I ever bring the ark of the Lord back into my care?" So David decided not to move the ark of the Lord into the city of David. He took it instead to the home of Obed-Edom of Gath. The ark of the Lord remained there with the family of Obed-Edom for 3 months, and the Lord blessed him and his entire household. Then King David was told, "The Lord has blessed Obed-Edom's home and everything he has because of the ark of God." So David went there and brought the ark to the city of David with a great celebration. After the men who were carrying it had gone 6 steps, they stopped and waited so David could sacrifice an ox and a fattened calf. And David danced before the Lord with all his might, wearing a priestly tunic. So David and all Israel brought up the ark of the Lord with much shouting and blowing of trumpets. But as the ark of the Lord entered the city of David, Michal, the daughter of Saul, looked down from her window. When she saw King David leaping and dancing before the Lord, she was filled with contempt for him. The ark of the Lord was placed inside the special tent that David had prepared for it, and David sacrificed burnt offerings and peace offerings to the Lord. When he had finished, David blessed the people in the name of the Lord Almighty. Then he gave a gift of food to every man and woman in Israel, a loaf of bread, a cake of dates, and a cake of raisins. Then everyone went home. When David returned home to bless his family, Michal came out to meet him and said in disgust, "How glorious the king of Israel looked today! He exposed himself to the servant girls like any indecent person might do." David retorted to Michal, "I was dancing before the Lord, who chose me above your father and his family. He appointed me as the leader of Israel, the people of the Lord. So I'm willing to act like a fool in order to show my joy in the Lord. Yes, and I'm willing to look even more foolish than this. But I will be held in honor by the girls of whom you have spoken." So Michal, the daughter of Saul, remained childless throughout her life. May 24th. And now as we read from the New Testament, or get ready to read from the New Testament, we'll be reading in John chapter 13, verse 31, through chapter 14, verse 14. We'll learn what Judas knew. Jesus did not reveal Judas's secret. In fact, he treated him just like the others, and they detected nothing amiss. What love that Jesus should not only protect the man who betrayed him, but even wash his feet. Jesus with the towel is the perfect example of humility. Judas with the bread is a perfect example of hypocrisy and treachery. And we'll learn what the world must know. The distinguishing mark of true disciples is their love for one another. And it's the kind of love that the world can see. He commands us to love, and he gives us the power to obey. And then we'll move on into chapter 14 of the book of John. No wonder the disciples were troubled. Jesus was going to leave them. One of them would betray him, and Peter would deny him. Jesus encouraged them by telling them about himself and the Father. Always Jesus, you know, takes us to the Father. We have a home in heaven when life is over here on earth, and we shall meet Jesus and the Father. James M. Gray wrote, "Who could mind the journey when the road leads home?" That's blessed assurance. Jesus reveals the Father in what he said and did during his earthly ministry. Jesus revealed the Father. He said, "I, my Father, are one." How can we not love the Father when He's like Jesus? Well, let's begin today our reading in the New Testament. May 24th, John chapter 13, verse 31, through chapter 14, verse 14. As soon as Judas left the room, Jesus said, "The time has come for me, the Son of Man, to enter into my glory, and God will receive glory because of all that happens to me. And God will bring me into my glory very soon. Dear children, how brief are these moments before I must go away and leave you. Then, though you search for me, you cannot come to me, just as I told the Jewish leaders. So now I am giving you a new commandment. Love each other. Just as I have loved you, you should love each other. Your love for one another will prove to the world that you are my disciples." Simon Peter said, "Lord, where are you going?" And Jesus replied, "You can't go with me now, but you will follow me later." "But why can't I come now, Lord?" he asked. "I am ready to die for you." Jesus answered, "Die for me? No. Before the rooster crows tomorrow morning, you will deny three times that you even know me." Don't be troubled. You trust God. Now trust in me. There are many rooms in my Father's home, and I am going to prepare a place for you. If this were not so, I would tell you plainly. When everything is ready, I will come and get you, so that you will always be with me where I am. And you know where I am going and how to get there." "No, we don't know, Lord," Thomas said. "We haven't any idea where you're going, so how can we know the way?" Jesus told him, "I am the way, the truth, and the life. No one can come to the Father except through me. If you had known who I am, then you would have known who my Father is. From now on, you know him and have seen him." Philip said, "Lord, show us the Father, and we will be satisfied." Jesus replied, "Philip, don't you even yet know who I am, even after all the time I have been with you? Anyone who has seen me has seen the Father. So why are you asking to see him? Don't you believe that I am in the Father, and the Father is in me? The words I say are not my own, but my Father, who lives in me, does his work through me. Just believe that I am in the Father, and the Father is in me, or at least believe because of what you have seen me do. The truth is, anyone who believes in me will do the same works I have done, and even greater works, because I am going to be with the Father. You can ask for anything in my name, and I will do it, because the work of the Son brings glory to the Father. Yes, ask anything in my name, and I will do it." Today, we're reading in Psalm 119, verses 17 through 32. Knowing and obeying God's word will bring blessings to your life, some of which are given in these sections. But if God is to bless you, you must sincerely seek the Lord and not just study the Bible. It's not facts in the head, but truth in the heart that makes you grow in the Lord. Psalm 119, verses 17 through 32. Be good to your servant, that I may live and obey your word. Open my eyes to see the wonderful truths in your law. I am but a foreigner here on earth. I need the guidance of your commands. Don't hide them from me. I am overwhelmed continually with a desire for your laws. You rebuke those cursed proud ones who wander from your commands. Don't let them scorn and insult me, for I have obeyed your decrees. Even princes sit and speak against me, but I will meditate on your principles. Your decrees please me. They give me wise advice. I lie in the dust, completely discouraged. Revive me by your word. I told you my plans, and you answered. Now teach me your principles. Help me understand the meaning of your commandments, and I will meditate on your wonderful miracles. I weep with grief. Encourage me by your word. Keep me from lying to myself. Give me the privilege of knowing your law. I have chosen to be faithful. I have determined to live by your laws. I cling to your decrees. Lord, don't let me be put to shame. If you will help me, I will run to follow your commands. Proverbs 15, verses 31 and 32. If you listen to constructive criticism, you will be at home among the wise. If you reject criticism, you only harm yourself. But if you listen to correction, you grow in understanding.

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2: An uncle abused me when I was 8, and I was warned not to tell anyone or the law would take me from the family. I resented the law from then on and became a rebel, skipping school and stealing. I was sent to a Christian boys' school where a doctor took me to church and talked about Jesus. He wanted to adopt me, but I loved my family. When I was unfairly punished at the boys' school, I stole some horses and fled. I escaped 5 more times from reform schools in Florida, stealing cars and being shot at by police. Finally, the law kept me in jail until I turned 16 when they sent me to the adult prison known as The Rock. 4 months after I was paroled, I committed a robbery and was sentenced to 25 more years, 10 for one I did and 15 for one I didn't do. Enraged, I repeatedly committed assault and faced 80 more years in prison. They had to put me in 4-point restraints and keep me in isolation for 7 years. Back under close management, I stayed high. I'd been behind bars for 20 years when I heard Unshackled and asked Jesus to save me. When my partner almost killed me for refusing to bring him drugs, God transferred me to a better prison, but I backslid for the next 4 years. Then a prison ministry came and I surrendered to Christ. Jesus set me free of bitterness and violence, and I studied God's word. 4 years later, I was freed and spent a year in a Christian group home. I expected to die in prison. Instead, I live for Christ. I'm Bill Staley. If the Son, therefore, shall make you free, ye shall be free indeed.
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0: Welcome to Through the Bible with Dr. J. Vernon McGee. We got a terrific study ahead as we continue in the Old Testament book of Genesis, and this one happens to be a personal favorite of mine. Why, you might ask? Well, I'm glad you asked, because we catch a clear glimpse of Jesus. Yes, Jesus in Genesis. So hop aboard the Bible bus. We're headed to Genesis chapter 22. And while you find your place in God's Word, let's take a moment to hear from a few of our fellow travelers. Here's a letter. This is from Shyla, who watches our Kannada program on satellite TV in India. I served as a nurse in a hospital for many years. My two daughters are now married and settled abroad. After I retired, my husband and I fulfilled our dream of building our own house. However, shortly after we moved in, he passed away. Living alone in that house was incredibly difficult. I felt a crushing sense of loneliness that eventually turned into depression. I would spend my days crying by myself. Sometimes I felt so lost that I would get into an auto rickshaw without any destination in mind. I would just go to a random park and sit on a bench and cry alone for hours. I lived in this darkness for 2 years. One day, a gentleman told me about the program. I decided to start watching, and it changed everything. The heavy burden of grief lifted, and my mind and heart were filled with deep, lasting peace. Today, I am no longer a lonely woman crying in parks. I am active and full of joy. I have even become involved in the ministry, serving and volunteering in any way I can. Well, don't you just love that? Here's another note. This is from one from Tatiana, who lives in Russia. Your program has not only helped me understand God, but to understand myself as well. It's like you bring the heavenly truths down to earth so I can understand. I didn't believe in God, but now I can't get rid of the feeling that I need to come to Him. It's urgent. I know that I need to repent of my sins and live the way you describe. Well, if you'd like to join our world prayer team in praying for listeners like Shaina and Tatiana and for so many others who listen in more than 250 languages around the world, sign up at ttb.org. And letters like this mean so much to us, so don't forget to share your own story. It's easy. You can leave a note in the feedback section of our app. You can also email us at biblebus@ttb.org, or you can always call us at 1-800-65-BIBLE and just leave a voicemail. After all, it is letter month. It's a special time of year here at Through the Bible where we ask people to pause and really reflect on what God's doing in their lives through our time together in His Word. So I hope you'll do that. Let's pray together. Heavenly Father, thank you for your Son, Jesus. As we open your Word, Lord, help us to see Him clearly and understand the significance of how you revealed Him to Abraham. We ask this in His precious name. Amen. Here's Dr. J. Vernon McGee with our study of Genesis 22 on Through the Bible.
1: Now we have come through in the 22nd chapter, the final crisis in the life of Abraham. Actually, you could not ask Abraham to go any farther than he's gone here. Not only to sacrifice his own son, but to go contrary to all the teachings he'd been given from God. He had been taught that human sacrifice was wrong, and God does condemn it. But the important thing is that now God is making it clear that there will have to be a man to stand in the gap. There will have to be a man that will be capable of becoming the savior of the race if anyone is to be saved. And so that is a great lesson that's given to us in this, and as we went through the details of Abraham going to the mountain, actually right in the same area where the Lord Jesus himself was crucified, and that Abraham said God would provide himself a lamb, and they found a ram and offered him. But God did provide a lamb 1900 years later in Christ, and now we find that God stayed his hand. And why didn't God let Abraham go through with it? I think it's self-evident. The fact of the matter is it was wrong, and God stopped Abraham. God spared Abraham's son, but God spared not his own son, but gave him up freely for us all. Now, we find here in verse 17 and 18, and I'll read them again, that in blessing I will bless thee, and in multiplying I will multiply thy seed as the stars of the heaven and as the sand which is upon the seashore, and thy seed shall possess the gate of his enemy, and in thy seed shall all the nations of the earth be blessed, because thou hast obeyed my voice. Now, we have here the fact that God says, in thy seed shall all the families of the earth be blessed. Now, what's he talking about here? What seed? Well, if you go to Galatians 3:16, you'll find that Paul interprets what the seed means. And I'm reading now Galatians 3:16. Now to Abraham and his seed were the promises made. He saith not, and to seeds, that's plural, as of many, but as of one, and to thy seed which is Christ. You have the Bible's own interpretation of this. Now, Paul says back in the third chapter of Galatians, the 8th verse, he says, and the Scripture, foreseeing that God would justify the heathen or the Gentiles through faith, preached before the gospel unto Abraham, saying, in thee shall all nations be blessed. All right, when did God preach the gospel to Abraham? When God called upon him to offer his son Isaac upon the altar, that was the time that God preached the gospel to him, because he says here, in thy seed shall all nations be blessed. Well, that seed is Christ. And here we read in verse 18, and in thy seed shall all the nations of the earth be blessed. This is the gospel given to Abraham, if you please. I would like to make this addition here because it's something that is customarily passed by. We assume that Abraham and Isaac and Jacob and all of these Old Testament worthies, they were great men, but they're not as smart as we are, and they don't know as much as we know. I'm of the opinion that Abraham knew a great deal more about the coming of Christ and the gospel that you and I give him credit for. In fact, the Lord Jesus said, Abraham saw my day and rejoiced. So he must have known a great deal more than we give them credit for. You see, God had revealed a great deal to Abraham, but the Savior is not yet come. He's not coming, we know today, for 1900 years. But here on top of Mount Moriah, where Abraham offered Isaac, is a picture of the offering of Christ and even his resurrection. All of it is here, because after God called him to do it, it was 3 days before he even got down there. And God gave him back to Abraham alive on the third day, so that you have the death and resurrection of Christ. And Paul says God preached the gospel to Abraham. That's very important for you to nail down. Now we have, as we come to verse 19, so Abraham returned unto his young men, and they rose up and went together to Beersheba, and Abraham dwelt at Beersheba. Now we find here that we have a little insight into the family of Abraham. I'm not going into detail here, but let's just read verse 20 together. It came to pass after these things that it was told Abraham, saying, behold, Milcah, she hath also borne children unto thy brother Nahor. Now he left him way back yonder in the land of Haran. And this is just a little sidelight on the family of Abraham. Now this line will not be followed, but they will cross the line of Abraham a little later, and we'll see that when we get to it. But that is included here, and it's not our purpose to go into this. After all, if you read the rest of this chapter, you have quite an exercise in the pronunciation of names. And it's a worthy subject, but not for our purpose. Now we come to chapter 23. And as we come to chapter 23, why, we see the death of Sarah and Abraham's purchase of a cave in which to bury her, and that's the cave of Machpelah. Now, will you notice, as we come to chapter 23, we have first of all here the death of Sarah. And Sarah was 107 and 20 years old. These were the years of the life of Sarah. And Sarah died in Kirjath Arba. The name is Hebron, in the land of Canaan. And Abraham came to mourn for Sarah and to weep for her. Now, you have here the death of Sarah. And you'll notice her age is given as 127 years old. Now, she was 90 when Isaac was born. Now, we are told that when Sarah died in Kirjath Arba, it's Hebron. And we'll notice how Abraham even had to buy a cave in which to bury his dead in the very land that God had given him. Now, why didn't he take her somewhere else to bury her? Well, because the hope they have is in that land. That is, the hope of the future. And I'll move on down and read this, because although it's the arrangements for a funeral, and that's not very exciting or very interesting, and certainly becomes a little morbid to some, but it's very important to see here a great truth. Now I'm reading verse 3, "And Abraham stood up from before his dead and spake unto the sons of Heth, saying, I am a stranger and a sojourner with you. Give me a possession of a burying place with you, that I may bury my dead out of my sight." Now notice Abraham calls himself a stranger and a sojourner, even in the promised land that God had promised to give him. And verse 5, "And the children of Heth answered Abraham, saying unto him, Hear us, my lord, thou art a mighty prince among us. In the choice of our sepulchres, bury thy dead. None of us shall withhold from thee his sepulchre, but that thou mayest bury thy dead." Now this is a very generous offer of the children of Heth that lived in this land. They said to Abraham, "You just pick your burying spot in any of our sepulchres, and that's it. We'd be delighted to have you." You see, Abraham had made a tremendous impression. He's a mighty prince. This man's influence counted for something. Verse 7, "And Abraham stood up and bowed himself to the people of the land, even to the children of Heth. And he communed with them, saying, If it be your mind that I should bury my dead out of my sight, hear me and entreat for me to Ephron the son of Zohar, that he may give me the cave of Machpelah, which he hath, which is in the end of his field, for as much money as it is worth, he shall give it me for a possession of a burying place among you." Now the cave of Machpelah was the place Abraham wanted, but he wanted to buy it. He wanted nothing given to him. In other words, until God gave him that land, he'll buy what he needed and what he wanted. And now he actually buys a burying place. Now again, I ask the question, why didn't he take Sarah somewhere else and bury her? Well, he buried her there because it's the land and the hope of the future is there. Now you are going to find, as you go through the Bible, that there are two great hopes and two great purposes God has. He has an earthly purpose, and he has a heavenly purpose. Now, he has an earthly purpose. That is, with this earth on which you and I live, it's going into eternity. Now, it's going to be traded in on a new model. There'll be a new heaven and a new earth. But there's going to be an earth, and it's going to be inhabited throughout eternity. Now, that's the promise that God gave to Abraham and those after him. You see, this earth on which you and I live, God's not going to put it in the garbage can. It's not going to be put out in one of these lots where you have all these wrecked cars. God's not going to get rid of it. He intends to trade it in on a new model, and the new heavens, the new earth, will go into eternity, and there will be people to inhabit it. Now, that was the hope of Abraham. Abraham wanted to be buried in that land so that when the resurrection came, he and Sarah would be raised in that land. And he never knew how many was coming after him, but they're literally going to be millions going to be raised from the dead. And that's their hope. It's an earthly hope, and it'll be realized. Now, when our Lord, yonder in the upper room, said to these disciples who were schooled in the Old Testament, and they had the Old Testament hope, when he said to them, "Let not your heart be troubled. You believe in God, believe also in me. In my Father's house are many abiding places. I go to prepare a place for you. And if I go and prepare a place for you, I'll come again and receive you unto myself, that where I am, there ye may be also." Now that is the New Jerusalem. That is something that he's preparing today. And that's the place where the church is going. That will be the eternal abode of the church. Now that was brand new to these disciples, and I'm afraid it's brand new to a great many Christians today. God never told Abraham he's going to take him away from this earth to heaven. He kept telling him, "I'm going to give you this land." Now Abraham believed God, and that's the reason now that he wants to be buried, wants Sarah buried in that land, and it's a place for him to bury his dead. He intends to be buried there, and he is buried there. Now that's down at Hebron. We made a trip down there, and over that spot today, they have a mosque. It's a Mohammedan mosque. Franklin, in that entire land, when I was there, I never felt uncomfortable or just a little afraid, except at Hebron. We'd been warned to be very careful in Hebron, that there was a great deal of antagonism to the tourists and a great deal of antagonism to practically everyone. And of course, they let you in the mosque because it meant tourist dollars. And we went in and looked down through a little hole in the floor down into the cave. And whether Abraham and Isaac and Jacob are buried there, Abraham and Sarah are supposed to be there, Isaac and Rebekah are supposed to be there, and Jacob is supposed to be there. Rachel is buried on up at Bethlehem. Now, these men, all buried in that land. Why? They've got a hope of being raised from the dead in that land. That's their hope someday. They have an earthly hope. Now, our hope is a heavenly hope. And I hope that that is made clear to you today, and you can see the importance of why Abraham's dwelling on this so much here at this particular time. And now he has this deal to buy the cave. Now notice the transaction. "And Ephron dwelt among the children of Heth, and Ephron the Hittite answered Abraham in the audience of the children of Heth, even of all that went in at the gate of his city, saying, 'Nay, my lord, hear me. The field give I thee, and the cave that is therein, I give it thee. In the presence of the sons of my people, give I it thee. Bury thy dead.'" Now, notice Abraham and the generosity of these people and of this man Ephron in particular. Abraham bowed down himself before the people of the land. They certainly were polite in that day. We get the impression these were cavemen that carried clubs and clubbed each other. May I say to you, if Abraham, Isaac, and Jacob, and the Old Testament saints, in fact, the ones that are mentioned in this chapter, if they were in Los Angeles today and could go back and report to their folk, I think they'd say, "Do you know that the offspring are a bunch of cavemen? They're highly uncivilized, they're rude, and they're crude, and they're a disgrace." I think they would say that of us today. But we have the advantage, we can talk about them. But the interesting thing is, notice how polite they are. Abraham bowed down himself before the people of the land. Now, verse 13, "And he spake unto Ephron in the audience of the people of the land, saying, 'But if thou wilt give it, I pray thee, hear me, I will give thee money for the field. Take it of me, and I will bury my dead there.' And Ephron answered Abraham, saying unto him, 'My lord, hearken unto me. The land's worth 400 shekels of silver. What's that betwixt me and thee? Bury therefore thy dead.' And Abraham hearkened unto Ephron, and Abraham weighed to Ephron the silver, which he had named in the audience of the sons of Heth, 400 shekels of silver, current money with the merchant." That is, the legal tender of that day. "Now the field of Ephron, which was Machpelah, which was before Mamre, the field and the cave which was therein, and all the trees that were in the field that were in all the borders round about were made sure unto Abraham for a possession in the presence of the children of Heth before all that went in at the gate of his city. And after this,

0: They have many beautiful mosques, Cairo, and in other places. Some of them that I've seen are absolutely beautiful. But the ones that are the most important, of course, would be Mecca first. And I'm not sure whether this one at Hebron or the one in Jerusalem is considered number two. But then the other one would be number three. So you can see how important this is, because they all go back to Abraham. Now, that reveals the importance of this chapter. And it's going to become important because Isaac's going to be buried here. And Jacob will die way down in Egypt. And he wants to be buried here. And he is buried there, by the way. Now, we come to chapter 24. And Abraham sends his trusted servant to get a bride for Isaac back in Mesopotamia in the land of Haran. And the success of the servant in securing Rebekah. And here's one of those, let me say, beautiful chapters of the Bible. Tells a lovely story. Very beautiful story, by the way. I want to begin reading. I will not get very far in this chapter, but we're going to see a wonderful love story. And again, it'll reveal that God is interested in the man that you marry, young lady. And he's interested in the young lady that you marry, young man. God's interested in it. I believe that there are two things that God has given to the human family. One is marriage, and the other is capital punishment, or that is, human government. God permits man to rule himself today, and that is something I think that's universal. And these are two very important things. Now, when these are broken, a government will fall apart. You see, the home is the background of any government. God knew that, and he made that in marriage. And we find the same thing true relative to government. A government must have the power to take human life in order to protect human life. That is the purpose of it, because human life is sacred. That's the reason God gave these laws. Now, he's interested in your love story. And it's wonderful when you bring God into it. You'll find out that the first miracle our Lord performed was when he went to a wedding, Cana of Galilee. I don't know how many weddings he went to, but he went to that one. And now, as we come to this 24th chapter, and Abraham was old, well stricken in age, and the Lord had blessed Abraham in all things. Now he's going to send his servant to get a bride for Isaac. But we'll have to save that until next time. So until next time, may God richly bless you, my beloved.
1: There were some tender, painful moments in this portion of our study. But next time, we're going to turn the page to a beautiful love story. So be sure to hop back aboard the Bible bus next time. 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So thanks in advance. It really does help us plan where and how this ministry can grow in the future. Now, as we go, I want to mention that we've got more great teaching ahead this weekend. So join me this Sunday for the Sunday sermon by Dr. McGee titled The Greatest Tongues Movement on Record from Genesis chapter 11. I'm Steve Schwetz, and I'll be here saving a seat on the Bible bus just for you.

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0: And the Lord spake unto Moses, saying, Moses, send thou 12 men, that they may search the land of Canaan, which I give unto the people of Israel. And while the 12 appointed men spied out the land of Canaan, the Israelites waited behind, near the borders of the promised land.
1: Oh, Mother, I'm tired of washing clothes. May I quit and play?
2: No, dear. We must finish the washing.
1: But I'm tired.
2: Well, maybe you or any of us won't get tired in the new land of Canaan.
1: Oh, Mother, why do we have to stay here so close to the new land? Why can't we move right now into Canaan?
2: I'm as eager as you to live in this new land, Sharon. But we must wait here until the 12 spies return.
1: But they've been gone so long.
2: Only 40 days. The time doesn't seem so long when you think of how far we have traveled from Egypt.
3: People of Israel! Look what we spies found in the wonderful land of Canaan.
4: Oh, what marvelous fruit.
3: We brought back these clusters of grapes, these figs, pomegranates. The land of promise indeed flows with fruit and milk and honey in great abundance.
4: Look at the size of those grapes.
5: What Joshua says is true. Nevertheless, the people that live in Canaan are strong. Their cities are walled and mighty. Not only that, but we saw the people of Anak there.
3: We are well able to take the land.
5: Do not listen to Joshua nor heed his counsel. Canaan is a land settled by vigorous people. The Amalekites live in the south. The Hittites, the Jebusites, and the Amorites are in the mountains. And the Canaanites live by the sea and by the coast of Jordan. These people will fight fiercely for their land. They are too strong for us.
3: Are we searched out Canaan and faithfully judged the strength of the people? It's not so great as Sethur has said. I know we can overcome them and take the land.
5: If you follow the words of Joshua and Caleb, you will surely die. The people in this land are much stronger than we are.
3: The Lord will deliver them into our hands.
5: Don't forget the giants. The land of Canaan is no place for us. We cannot conquer it.
0: All the congregation lifted up their voices and wept that night. And all the next day the people of Israel murmured against Moses and Aaron.
5: You are absolutely right, my dear. It is a bad place to which Moses is leading us.
6: Yes. God might as well have let us die in Egypt. In Canaan, we would fall quickly by the sword of the enemy.
5: It would be better to return to Egypt than allow our families to fall prey to the Canaanites, to say nothing of the giants.
6: Why, it would be terrible. Sitha, let's suggest to the people that we appoint a new captain who will lead us back to Egypt.
3: Why do we delay entrance into Canaan? The land of Canaan is an exceedingly good land, blessed with abundant food and water. Let us leave now and not fear the people of this new land. They will have no defense, for the Lord is with us.
5: Stone them! Stone Caleb and Joshua! They want us to die! They want us to be slaughtered in Canaan!
0: The glory of the Lord suddenly appeared before all the children of Israel. And the angel of the Lord spoke unto Moses.
7: How long will this people provoke the Lord? And how long will it be before they will believe all the signs which he has shown them? He will strike and disinherit them, and smite them with a pestilence.
8: If the Lord shalt punish the people of Israel, then the nations which have heard of his fame will speak, saying, because the Lord was not able to bring this people into the land which he promised unto them, therefore he hath slain them in the wilderness. And now I beseech thee, let the power of the Lord be great. Pardon the wickedness of this people according to the greatness of thy mercy.
7: He has pardoned according to thy word. But as truly as he lives, all the earth shall be filled with the glory of the Lord. Because all those men which have seen his miracles in Egypt and in the wilderness and have not hearkened to his voice, surely they shall not see the land of Canaan. Say unto the people of Israel, all of you from 20 years old and upward which have murmured against the Lord, ye shall not come into the land of Canaan, but ye shall wander in the wilderness 40 years until your bodies have fallen in the wilderness.

0: many people crying, Mother?
1: The Lord has condemned the older people of Israel to a life of sorrow and misery, wandering aimlessly in this wilderness. They will never see the land of Canaan.
2: And the 10 spies who brought back an evil report died by the plague before the Lord. But Caleb and Joshua, because of their faith and good report, were not punished.

0: Joshua! Joshua, just listen to this.
1: What is it, Joram?
0: Those wretched Gibeonites have just sent word that the kings of the Amorites are about to attack them, to punish them for having made an alliance with us. And they want us to help them defend their city.
1: Yes, I've been waiting for something like this to happen.
0: Well, surely we aren't going to aid the Gibeonites, are we? Why, just think how they've deceived us. It seems unthinkable that they should even ask such a thing
1: of us. I can understand why you feel as you do, Joram. However, we did make a treaty with the Gibeonites in the name of the Lord God of Israel. So it is now our duty to help them. Besides, sooner or later we shall have to fight the Amorites. Now is probably as good a time as any.
0: I guess you're right. But those Gibeonites certainly have some nerve.
1: Go quickly, Joram, and order the army to assemble. We'll march in 30 minutes.
0: Yes, sir.
1: O Lord God, thou hast given us victory over all our enemies to this day. But now we must do battle with the Amorites, who are mighty and great in number. Help us, Lord.
2: Fear not the Amorites, Joshua, for they are delivered into thine hand. There shall not a man of them stand before thee.
3: Then Joshua led the soldiers of Israel up to Gibeon, and they fought fiercely with the Amorites.
1: Joram, bring Hamel to me.
4: Right away, Joshua.
1: Oh, and tell Joab and his men to go and help Ezra take that hill to the south.
4: Yes, sir.
5: You wish to see me, Joshua?
1: Oh, Hamel, yes. Take your men just behind the crest of that hill to the east, and let none of the enemy pass you.
5: Yes, sir.
6: Come on, men!
7: We are doing unbelievably well, Joshua. A large number of the Amorites tried to escape down the road to Beth-horon, but huge hailstones fell upon them and killed, I'm sure, a greater number of them than our soldiers have.
1: As the Lord has promised, he is with us.
7: Look, though, Joshua. The sun is getting low in the sky. Darkness will soon be upon us, and the rest of the Amorites will escape.
1: Yes, if only there was some way to destroy them all before nightfall. Once we finish the Amorites, the way to the sea lies open. We must destroy them all this day.
7: But how? There isn't much time left.
1: Do not fear, Joram. The Lord has promised us the victory. In the name of the Lord God of Israel, sun, stand thou still upon Gibeon, and thou moon in the valley of Ajalon.
8: Hamel, here come the men who are to relieve us.
5: Well, I'm sure glad they've arrived. I don't know how we could have held out much longer. I wonder when it's going to get dark. The sun seems to have been standing in one place for hours.
8: Now that you mention it, the sun has been right where it is now for an awfully long time.
5: Well, I don't understand it. I mean, the sun just can't stand still.
8: It ought to be dark by now.
6: That trumpet call is for us, men. We have to fight again. Let's go.
8: Right, Hamel.
3: And the sun obeyed Joshua and stood still for a whole day, so that the children of Israel could conquer the Amorites and destroy them utterly.
7: Now that we've conquered the Amorites, Joshua, the way to the sea is wide open, as well as all the rest of the land of Canaan.
1: Yes. Now for the next step. We must make sure that all the land is divided fairly, for all our people have fought well and have an equal right to the land.
7: Now what do you have in mind?
1: I'm going to appoint surveyors to make maps of the land.
7: An excellent idea. That way we shall know exactly how large the land is and what it contains.
1: And then I'm going to set up a committee of elders to help me divide the land by lot among the tribes and families. It's a difficult thing to do right. We must be careful not to cause jealousies and bad feelings among the people.
3: So Joshua took the whole land according to all that the Lord had said unto Moses. With the Lord fighting on Israel's side, none of Israel's enemies were able to stand against them.

0: the scripture says Jesus went about doing good. He saw a blind man that had been blind from birth.
1: The Bible story Billy Graham shared in 1957 applies to us today.
0: We are blind just as that poor blind man that Jesus looked at that night. We're spiritually blind because the Bible teaches not only do you have physical eyes, but you have spiritual eyes.
1: And when your spiritual eyes are closed, you can't see you're a sinner who needs God's forgiveness. But if you surrender your life to Jesus Christ, He'll open your spiritual eyes to see the truth that God loves you and sent His Son Jesus to forgive you.
0: And I tell you tonight, that can happen to you. Can you say tonight, I can see, I have the joy and the peace that Christ can bring?
1: We can help you find that peace and joy through Christ. Go to findpeacewithgod.net. We're the Billy Graham Evangelistic Association.
2: This is Ken Ham, founder of the ministry behind Answers Bible Curriculum for Homeschool. Scientists have long hoped to find life on Mars, but one study suggests it's even more uninhabitable than previously thought. Salt minerals found on the Martian surface kill bacteria in just a few minutes. Scientists originally thought the minerals weren't a problem because they need heat to activate them and Mars is cold. But research shows all they need to become active is UV light. This means any bacterial life on Mars will be killed right away. Mars was never designed for life. Earth was. That's why we find life in every place on Earth, but can't find it anywhere else. The Bible's right. Earth was formed to be inhabited.
3: Want to get more answers to questions about science and the Bible? 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
1: My father committed suicide when I was a young man, and I came close to doing the same thing. I was the only son with three sisters, and my early childhood was happy. Dad taught economics at a state university, and we loved to go fishing together. His lameness from a car accident was made even worse when another car broadsided us, crushing his bad leg. From then on, he drank heavily. I was 13, and Dad and I were playing catch in the yard when he fell, breaking his leg again. It had to be amputated. My guilt was unbearable. As he drank more, I drank too. Our home divided into two camps, Mom and my sisters against Dad and me. I refused to hold him accountable and even fixed his drinks for him. Finally, Mom issued an ultimatum. Dad checked into a VA hospital and quit drinking. He became a loving husband and father, but delving into his past troubled him, and he withdrew. Then, one day, he disappeared altogether. We found him dead of a self-inflicted gunshot wound. Although I raged and drank to numb the despair, I managed to graduate with my class and then finish college. But I always felt worthless. 7 years later, consumed with suicidal thoughts, I talked with a pastor who exposed the anger I had at Dad for what he did to us. It was several years later, after attending church and reading the Bible, that I yielded my life to Christ, asking God to save me and forgive me. I'm John Hamm. If the Son, therefore, shall make you free, you shall be free indeed.
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3: 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We're the Billy Graham Evangelistic Association.

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1: Psalm 127, verses 1 and 2. Unless the Lord builds the house, they labor in vain who build it. Unless the Lord guards the city, the watchman stays awake in vain. It is vain for you to rise up early, to sit up late, to eat the bread of sorrows, for so he gives his beloved sleep. We are all so prone to worry. Fear for the future causes us to lose sleep, morning and night, all the while adding to an increasing feeling of hopelessness. The good news is that God is at work within us, building and leading us to the future which he has planned for our lives. The heart that trusts in God is the heart that finds the rest it is longing for. If you're tired today, give the work of building your future over to him. It's time to pray.
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2: Death is certain, and you're going to die one day. 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
3: 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But Billy Graham wasn't talking about religion.
2: 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I'm asking you to come to a person, to Jesus Christ, who loves you. Jesus transcends all religion. He wants to give you a life of adventure.
3: And it begins with a relationship, not religion. A relationship with Jesus Christ, the Son of God. 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And it's from the Billy Graham.
4: In Acts 1:8, Jesus says, "You will be my witnesses in Jerusalem, in all of Judea, in Samaria, and in every part of the world." This is Max Lucado. We are God's witnesses, and we are to speak truthfully. God loves the truth, and God hates deceit. But Jeremiah 17:9 tells us, "The heart is deceitful above all things." How do we explain our dishonesty? Well, for one thing, we don't like the truth because the truth isn't fun. The wages of deceit is death. Not death of the body, perhaps, but death of a marriage, a conscience, a career, or faith. But perhaps the most tragic death that occurs from deceit is our witness. Examine your heart. Do you tell the truth always? If not, start today. Be just like Jesus. Tell the truth, the whole truth, and nothing but the truth. This is Max Lucado.

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1: Well, this morning we are in Acts chapter 20, if you've got your Bibles, Acts chapter 20. It is a both strange and, I have to say, one of my favorite scenes, one of my favorite stories from the book of Acts, a really interesting passage. For the last 3 weeks, we took 3 weeks to work our way through Acts chapter 19, and for those 3 weeks, we were looking primarily at Paul's time in the city of Ephesus. It really, at the time in Ephesus, became one of the real fruitful seasons of ministry for the Apostle Paul. He probably stays in Ephesus or the region of Ephesus longer than any other place he had been in his ministry. And if you were here, as we've been working through these ministry journeys, his time in Ephesus will conclude what's commonly called his third missionary journey, his third kind of passage through these regions. And he'll now, from this point on, we looked at it last week, begin his way back to Jerusalem for what'll be, if you've read the book of Acts, you know, one of the trying times in Paul's life and ministry will ultimately lead to the end. The stories we looked at in Ephesus are particularly dramatic, although there's been many dramatic moments across the story of Acts. In Ephesus, we saw the great spirit baptism of those who had not known about it as Paul arrived in the city. We saw that great moment of turning of repentance as word had spread, news had spread, of these exorcists driven out trying to use the name of Jesus, and it created this kind of movement within the believers as they began to repent and turn from their practices of magic. We also saw last week the massive riot that breaks out and builds in the theater there in Ephesus, this rejection of Paul because the impact was becoming so great in that region. All pretty dramatic stories that Luke offers us. Paul has faced a lot over the three missionary journeys that we followed him on through the book of Acts. There's been great moments of success, great moments of these miracles. There have also been challenges, beatings and stonings left for dead, snuck out of cities because of plots against him. There'll be more of that to come. If you know Paul's story, when he returns to Jerusalem, things don't get a whole lot better. More opposition, more danger that'll ultimately lead to his arrest, to trials, to his eventual trip to Rome, though he may have imagined under his own control. Now it will be as one arrested awaiting trial. Even in the passage we're going to read today, there'll be more plots against him and maneuvering for his own protection. And once again, Paul is having to sneak out of a city because of the opposition. Chapter 20 records Paul's return to Jerusalem. It's mostly a chapter of goodbyes as Paul concludes this third work, and ultimately, if you know his story, what will be the end of his free missionary work altogether. We'll see Paul stop back in Ephesus to say goodbye as he moves on. We'll see it today as well as he says goodbye to those he will probably never see again. All that to say, if you look at the whole of Acts, the drama is building. Paul's story coming close to its end is building in not only the miraculous moments, but the poignancy of these goodbyes, the tensions, the suffering, the opposition that awaits. With all of that in mind, Luke does something really interesting here in chapter 20. He makes decisions as a writer to give us what we would expect, the travel details that move Paul closer to Jerusalem that'll take place through this chapter. But the stories he puts here in the middle of this chapter, in the midst of that travel itinerary, are a really interesting choice, and particularly the way he narrates them. So let's read the passage together, and then we'll work through. And if you know this story, perhaps you would also say it's an unusual story to be at the conclusion of this great work. Acts chapter 20, beginning in verse 1. After the uproar ceased, this is what we looked at last week, the riot in Ephesus, Paul sent for the disciples, and after encouraging them, he said farewell and departed for Macedonia. When he had gone through those regions and had given them much encouragement, he came to Greece. There he spent 3 months, and when a plot was made against him by the Jews, as he was about to set sail for Syria, he decided to return through Macedonia. Sopater, the Berean, the son of Piraeus, accompanied him. And of the Thessalonians, Aristarchus and Secundus, and Gaius of Derbe, and Timothy, and the Asians, Tychius and Trophimus. There went ahead of him and were waiting for him at Troas. But we sailed away from Philippi after the days of unleavened bread, and in 5 days we came to them at Troas, where we stayed for 7 days. You'll notice again the we pronoun, probably Luke himself accompanying in this portion of the trip. Verse 7. On the first day of the week, when we were gathered together to break bread, Paul talked with them, intending to depart on the next day, and he prolonged his speech until midnight. There were many lamps in the upper room where we were gathered, and a young man named Eutychus, sitting at the window, sank into a deep sleep as Paul talked still longer. And being overcome by sleep, he fell down from the third story and was taken up dead. But Paul went down and bent over him, and taking him in his arms said, "Do not be alarmed, for his life is in him." And when Paul had gone back up and had broken bread and eaten, he conversed with them a long while until daybreak, and so departed. And they took the youth away alive and were not a little comforted. But going ahead to the ship, we set sail for Assos, intending to take Paul aboard there, for so he had arranged and intended himself to go by land. And when he met us at Assos, we took him on board and went to Mytilene. And sailing from there, we came the following day to the opposite Chios. The next day, we sailed for Samos, and the day after that, we went to Miletus. For Paul had decided to sail past Ephesus so that he might not have to spend time in Asia, for he was hastening to be at Jerusalem, if possible, on the day of Pentecost. Acts chapter 20. A lot of names, a lot of places, a lot of movements, companions sit before him, plans where they will meet and arrive, how they'll get from one point to another, what you would expect in a travel story getting Paul on his way to Jerusalem. But of course, set in the middle of it, this story of a resurrection of a boy who has fallen out of a window. In the ESV I read from, it's literally three paragraphs. The first paragraph, travel details, names and places. The third paragraph, travel details, names and places. And in the middle of these two accounts of their movements, Luke gives us one of the most domestic and one of the most miraculous scenes in the whole book of Acts. There are two people in the story of Acts that are raised from the dead. You might remember Tabitha or Dorcas under the Apostle Peter's ministry all the way back in Acts 9. And now this young man, Eutychus, by the Apostle Paul here in Acts chapter 20. Now, if you and I were going to tell this story, particularly at the end of this final missionary journey, this great moment, a resurrection of a man from the dead, just as Paul is departing, I and you would probably tell this story differently than the way that Luke records it to us. I would certainly have recorded it more dramatically. A kid dies and is raised to life, and the way Luke tells the story is almost as if it was no big deal. When Dorcas was raised from the dead, it functions in chapter 9 as the climax of the whole story, and the final line says everyone in the whole region was talking about it, as you would expect if a person was raised from the dead. But Luke puts this story tucked into travel detail about trade routes and ships setting sail and movements between cities. And he narrates it in such a way that it almost seems like it wasn't the focal point of the story at all. Something like, we exited 65 and then took I-44, and then there was a person that was dead by an accident, but we raised him back to life, and then you're going to want to exit once you get past Rolla. You say, wait a minute, whoa. What was that in the middle that I missed? Why does Luke tell the story this way? Why not get all of the travel stuff out of the way before or after and focus on this great moment, focus on this great scene? A couple of things that I think make this passage so interesting and unique in how Luke decides to tell it. Luke loves to pair stories because he really loves contrast. We've talked about this a lot, how he'll put two similar stories together side by side so that together we might see their differences. For Luke, the idea of contrast between these scenes is always one of the tools that he turns to as a writer. Luke has been intentionally paralleling for much of Acts and Paul's story, the story of Paul with the story of Jesus. Luke, of course, having written the Gospel of Luke and now writing Acts, he builds these similar structures. I pointed out last week that Paul has a scene, Luke records, in which by the Holy Spirit, he determines to go to Rome. He'll return to Jerusalem so that he can go to Rome. And from that point in the story, everything is moving Paul towards that inevitable end. It's a very similar technique that Luke uses in the Gospel of Luke, where a moment comes in which Jesus turns his face towards Jerusalem, and everything from that point in the story moves him towards his own end. And in both stories, the outcome and the prediction will be the suffering that awaits them in that turn, this intentional paralleling. If you've read Acts, you know that there will be suffering for Paul, that upon his arrival, there will be opposition which will grow, there will be suffering and arrest, there will be trials, and ultimately, Luke and the early church both would have known Paul's inevitable execution that awaited in Rome. So there's something very interesting in the idea that Paul is used in such an undramatic way to rescue a boy from death, when he himself, with each sentence, moves closer to his own suffering and death. Luke must have realized there's a kind of irony in it, a kind of interesting truth, that Paul, who moves now from this point in the story with each verse closer and closer to death, is nonetheless used by God to overcome death. How can Paul, and for that matter Peter in that story back in chapter 9, be men who raised those from the dead, but both of them, after stonings and rejections, they survived, after prison doors that miraculously opened, yet both of them will, by tradition, both be executed themselves. They raise others from the dead, but find themselves put to death. Before we make it into the dramatic conclusion of Paul's story, Luke, one more time, allows us to see the power at work in the gospel before Paul begins his suffering, the power of the Spirit that has been working through Paul's ministry, as if to remind us that Paul's coming sufferings and rejections in the next stories are not a loss of his credibility. His suffering is not somehow a lack of his own faith, as if Paul had sort of run out of faith in the end and fizzled out. The outcome of his life and ministry is not a contraction. It's not a loss of what he previously was, nor is it a contradiction to what Paul has been preaching, life and even resurrection. Look, here at the end of his missionary work is the incredible work of God in one of the most humble places. And Paul seemingly completely confident in what God is able to do. There's no lack of faith. As we read, Paul went down, bent over him, and taking him in his arms said, "Do not be alarmed, for his life is in him." It would be hard to record it in a less dramatic way, but isn't there also something of Paul's confidence, this matter-of-factness, this sense of what God was doing through the Spirit in this moment? Paul, for all of the suffering and rejection and loss to come, is not someone failing in his faith, not somebody who has lost faith. But perhaps at his greatest moment of understanding all that God is capable of doing, stepping into the suffering that awaits him. So what is this irony? The one who raises the dead is put to death. The one who brings to life will now be held captive. How can that be? Well, one of the reasons, and we keep seeing this through Acts, is that the Holy Spirit does not work in Paul's life or ministry like magic. The Holy Spirit is not like the gods the pagans manipulated to get what they want, who learned the mechanisms to control the power. The theme over and over we see in Acts is that the Spirit is directing this work. The Spirit is moving them to new places, calling them to new work, rescuing them when they need to be rescued, and at times allowing them to face persecution and suffering by at times only the Spirit's knowledge and understanding of what God is doing. These miracles are confirmation of what Paul has preached. That seems to be pretty obvious. But they are not power that Paul possessed. The miracles are not secret prayers that Paul had learned to pray and use in moments of need. They also weren't higher levels of faith that Paul had somehow arisen to and could now use to get himself out of trouble. The Spirit would raise this boy through Paul. The Spirit would also lead Paul into his own suffering and death. The Spirit is working. The Spirit is sovereign. And the Spirit has been the one telling this story, unfolding this story as we've been reading it. Few things are as destructive to what God is doing as imagining that the Holy Spirit is some sort of scientific principle that if we could just learn how it worked, we could then use for our own benefits and our own needs. We've actually been warned about this pretty bluntly. We saw it last week as Jewish exorcists attempted to use Jesus' name to cast out a demon. It did not go well for them. They treated the Spirit like some sort of secret knowledge that they could use, some switch that they could flip to turn on power, some achievement of their own work. But that's not what has happened across the story of Acts. None of this story has been about that kind of faith or spirituality, but rather people who humbly are being pulled by the Spirit into what the Spirit is doing. I don't think it's coincidence that these final stories at the end of Paul's missionary journey have been about topics like greed, about arrogant uses of Jesus' name, about the need even within the church for repentance. Nor a coincidence that we are reminded that Paul will suffer, but even in that realization, the Spirit is capable of life and resurrection life. All of that is here, chapter 19 and chapter 20. The trust that's required, the humility, the repentance, to see what God is doing and to follow him into it. But there's also something else interesting in this story. It's not just that Luke includes the story that makes it interesting, here, life in the midst of Paul's coming suffering, but it's also how Luke tells the story. Could you tell a raising from the dead story with less dramatic detail than what Luke gives us? You could almost read past it, particularly if you got bored trying to pronounce the names in the section before, and miss the story altogether. The language Luke uses is actually kind of remarkable for how ordinary it is. There's no dramatic scene, no dramatic prayer, no breakout of news across the city. But Paul seemingly picking up the young man and saying, "Do not worry, there's life in him." The situation is almost ordinary feeling. Paul was passing through Troas and only in the city for a short period of time. So it makes sense that the believers in that city gathered together apparently for a service, inviting Paul to come and speak. The way the scene is set up is literally describing what in the first century would have been a church service. It's either taking place in a large multi-story home, or probably more likely a multi-story apartment complex. These apartment complexes in the Roman era were really common. They became an easy way to house lots of people, and they were often built on multiple stories and sometimes constructed poorly and dangerously. Ventilation was important, so they often had large window openings in rooms and at the end of halls. And so it may have been that the church was gathering in one of these apartment complexes. And without a lot of room, they were taking to sitting in the windowsills and crammed together in that upper small space. What they're doing is they're having a church service. Luke even tells us it was the first day of the week. They were together to break bread, Luke says. Literally, it's the communion, the worship practice of the early church. And in the middle of that service, Paul began to speak. His plan was to leave the next morning. But as they began to worship and break bread and gather, and Paul began to speak, he apparently never stopped speaking. He keeps speaking until it's now midnight, and he's continuing to speak. Luke, and I love the way he almost gives more detail to this description than the actual miracle, He describes how in that upper room there were many lamps burning. You can imagine the scene. It's now midnight, a growing warmth of so many bodies packed into a small space, maybe still a full stomach from the meal that they had shared together. I think this is why we move church services to Sunday mornings instead of Sunday nights, right? Nobody's staying awake Sunday night for a long sermon. That's probably not true. I just made that up. But you get the scene. Late at night, trying to listen to a long sermon, this young man begins to grow tired. This is not the last time that somebody has fallen asleep during a sermon, for sure. But it seems so small and so domestic, it's hard to imagine this made it into the story at all. But here it is, a young man dozing off as Paul continues to speak. Paul probably going on and on about some Old Testament prophecy that Jesus had fulfilled. And at the end of the day, he finds himself unable to sustain any more of it and falls into a deep sleep. And as he does, he falls out of the window, falls three stories out of the window to his death below. It's a dramatic moment, but told in such an undramatic way. You could imagine the way that this would break up a church service, break up a sermon. I was thinking this week about the very first sermon that I ever preached was in the youth group where I grew up. And our youth group had a pretty big bus ministry in which it would pick kids up from underserved parts of the community and bring them in for Wednesday night service. And apparently it had brought in two girls from rival sides of town. And just as I was getting up to begin speaking, a literal fight broke out in the middle of the youth group. And when I say fight, I mean metal chairs flying, hair flying. This is the part I remember the most. Literally physically removing students from the youth group. And at some point, as chairs were put back in broken rows, everybody looked at me and I was supposed to preach my first sermon to the youth group. I don't even remember what I preached that Wednesday night. Nobody else remembered what I preached either. If somebody dies in the middle of the sermon and then is resurrected, I think that's a hard sermon to get back from that point on. People's attention seems to be divided. But that's not what happens in the story. It's part of what's so interesting about this story. Verse 10, Paul went down and bent over him, taking him up in his arms, said, "Do not be alarmed, for his life is in him." And then verse 11, and when Paul had gone up, he apparently goes back up to the third floor, and broken bread and eaten, apparently they're still eating, Paul conversed with them a long while until daybreak, and so departed. The image you get is that Paul raises this boy from the dead, and then they all go back to eating, teaching scripture, and discussing the word again. That the church service just sort of picks back up. Now, if this had kicked off some sort of great revival, Acts has great images for that. Tongues of fire falling, great wind, prayer going up. But what seems to be described here is almost the same service that had begun, now continuing after this great miracle, this dramatic moment. I think Paul and Luke, who records this, are trying to make something really clear to us. This story is functioning not just to remind us that the Spirit can raise from the dead. We know that from Acts chapter 9. The church experience, what the church was doing as it gathered together for all of those hours late into the night, that there was something significant about that particular work. The point was not just the miracle, but the gathering. The point of gathering, the breaking of bread, the word being taught, the discussion. Perhaps the miracle functioning as evidence of the Spirit at work. Perhaps the miracle working as proof that it was genuinely God they met with. But the point of the story for Luke is that the church continued to meet, that the church returned to its meeting, that the gathering was the point of what they were doing. What Luke makes sure Paul is doing in this final image of his ministry on these missionary journeys is this: sitting with a group of believers, breaking bread, discussing the word together. It's not primarily Paul in this final fanfare of his great miraculous power, although it's there. What it really is a picture of Paul in the gathering, Paul in the church, and the life that is formed through it. Paul, the image we get, is a friend, a companion, a preacher, a passer of bread, building the church, building this gathering. And the work of his Spirit in miraculous ways happening in the midst of it. But afterwards, they go back to gathering, eating, and the word. This is what Acts has actually been all about. When we think about Acts, we do think about the miraculous moments, the great missionary endeavors, the work and the persecution and the suffering by which they built the church. But the miracles always function to demonstrate that what they are preaching is true. The miraculous confirms the witness and the message. It validates Paul's calling and what it is that he's offering. The miracles are not the point of the story, though they matter. Any faith that makes miracles the highest experience of faith misses the actual message of the Christian faith. It's not just what can you come and receive. It's what do we receive when we're together before his word and encouraging one another. Luke actually knows this theme from the same story he told, similarly in Jesus' ministry. Jesus was often gathered with a crowd. As miracles began to take place around Galilee, more and more people came hearing about it and showing up. The crowd really built whenever Jesus miraculously fed them fish and bread. Jesus had tried to leave the crowd, and they literally tracked him down halfway on the other side of the Sea of Galilee. When they found Jesus, he was speaking once again about bread, about the bread that had come down from heaven. And the crowd said, "We know all about that bread. How can we get more of that bread and never be hungry again?" What they were interested in, and Jesus recognized it, was their stomachs, the miracle, the possibility of what they could have and what they could benefit. And he went on to say, "So you must eat of my flesh and drink of my blood." The crowd from that point began breaking up. Luke tells us they went away confused and offended. Jesus' own disciples said to him, "You know, that's a hard saying." Everybody loved the idea of miraculous bread, miraculous fish. It was enough to draw a crowd and for the crowd to track him halfway across the lake. They came wanting more of it. But when Jesus began to talk about the cost, about what he had really come to offer, when those miracles began to point to the truer message, all of a sudden the crowd found themselves uninterested and so exposed what they were actually looking for. Not so much Jesus, but what Jesus could do for them. Talking about eating his flesh and drinking his blood was not what they were looking for. So much of the church is caught in this particular moment in this question. We either think that miracles are no longer something that take place, or we think that miracles prove our spirituality and miracles are the whole point. This is the goal, not great miracles, but gathering, bread, word, the Spirit moving in our midst and often doing those things, miraculous things, but as confirmations of this, the gathering, the word, and the witness. And so look at the result of this passage. We read, "And they took the youth away alive and were not a little comforted." Again, I hate the way the ESV uses this phrase. We were debating this morning because some of you like it. I find it confusing. "Not a little comforted" is another way of saying they were really comforted. They went away comforted, encouraged by what they had experienced. It's interesting that this idea of being comforted is the same conclusion that plays out in Acts chapter 9, similarly, just before the miracle of Dorcas' raising from the dead. In Acts chapter 9, we read this of the church. "So the church throughout all Judea and Galilee and Samaria had peace and was being built up and walking in the fear of the Lord and in the comfort of the Holy Spirit, it multiplied." I think that's actually the entire point. It's the point of the miracles. It's the point of the deliverance. It's the point of the message, the willingness to endure suffering and persecution, that the church might be built up, and that it does so by walking in fear of the Lord and this comfort, this encouragement that comes from the Holy Spirit. Peace and comfort, spirit and word, gathering and the breaking of bread. This service that takes place in Acts chapter 20 was in the middle of the night. Unlike the news of Dorcas that spread apparently through the entire region, you can't help but wonder if anybody besides that group of believers knew anything about this miracle that took place. They pick up Eutychus, go back about their worship service, and everybody leaves comforted. That's the conclusion. Here's what I think this story comes down to, what I think Luke is doing, what I think Acts chapter 20 is actually about. It's about what you and I do right now. Gathering, sharing, reading the word, praying for one another, waiting to understand what the Spirit is doing, trusting that he's at work, even sometimes when we don't feel it, encouraging one another, comforted. And in the midst of it, Christ is building the church. This is a hard point to preach because I'm a pastor, and I know that I'm supposed to say this to you, and so you'll not take it as seriously as I want to say it. But I mean this as much as anything I've ever said. What we do when we gather here together on Sundays matters. You may not always feel that. It may feel like a long sermon late into the night. Others may not recognize it. What happens here, as moving and as impactful to us, may pass like this news while everyone else is sleeping and not paying attention. But this is what it is to follow Christ, what his people have been doing for generations back to those first believers. It is what it looks like to follow Christ in his Spirit, to gather together, to encourage one another, to break bread, to put ourselves again before his word in humility, and to find ourselves comforted, encouraged. This, for Luke, is the image of Paul, great missionary, great apostle, great miracle worker, raising this boy from the dead, and then back talking about scripture, breaking bread, encouraging one another. This is ultimately the image of what Acts is about. Pretty undramatic. The drama gives way to the ordinary, and in the end, it's the ordinary that seems to be the thing that the Spirit is doing. Building its church, drawing his people together, encouraging them, comforting them in the midst of need. Maybe the undramatic part is actually part of the point. There's two ways that we so often seem to go wrong in our understanding of what this is, the gathering together. First, we want it to be drama and miracles all the time. We want there to be something happening. We want to be able to talk about it on Monday morning. We want it bigger and better. We want to know and be a part of what other people are talking about too. Imagine how easy it was to draw a crowd to Jesus. He's giving away free food. All you've got to do is show up. Who knows? Miracles handed out to everyone. And so the crowd built. The other problem is, the other temptation is that when these things don't happen, we lose interest in the church, the gathering altogether. If there aren't our needs being met, if we're not getting what we came expecting to get, we start thinking this doesn't matter. We come when it fits our attention, our interest, our benefit, but how easy it is in this world to be distracted from it by other things, by other desires. To come to perhaps have an ordinary service and leave thinking not much actually happened. Those two temptations are connected, and what connects them is usually us and our own evaluations. We think we know what we need. We think we can evaluate what God is doing. We think we understand where our life is going. But so much of what we discover from Acts is a group of people who don't know where the story is going, don't know what is about to play out, don't know how God will use them. And so they seem to come together and gather in this humility, waiting and trusting for the Spirit to move, discerning and encouraging, comforting one another as they watch and wait for how God will act. God helps us see what he is doing by this humble, undramatic work, often as much as the dramatic miraculous, through gathering, through breaking bread, through reading, through discussing, and through encouraging. And again, as a pastor, I know you expect me to say it, but I think it really matters when we commit ourselves to just this, whatever it is, this long service, this long showing up to this gathering, perhaps only in the long run, fully understanding all that God has actually been at work doing through it. And perhaps the final thing Luke sees in this is the most obvious point of all, that it is life that happens in the midst of this gathering. It is a kind of resurrection that takes place in the midst of this gathering. This is exactly the place where his Spirit brings things back that have been lost, where his Spirit is at work. So we gather, maybe the final points. We let our preachers preach really long sermons, and we do our best not to fall asleep. Those may seem like low, small goals, but in some way I actually mean them. It is good for a group of people to be together. Good for us to turn our hearts to the Word in a serious way. And good for us to keep ourselves awake, alive, to what God might be doing, even in the undramatic small things that so easily this world robs our attention from. That's not a lot, nothing dramatic to end it with in prayer today either, but perhaps this could be our prayer. God, keep us showing up. Don't let us forget this gathering and its value. And help us by your Spirit to discern what you are doing. Not just here, and perhaps the undramatic moments of worship together, but also in the undramatic moments of life, in the seasons and the days where perhaps what we're doing doesn't seem to be accumulating into something great, or may not feel like some great work. But who knows how your Spirit might move? Who knows what you might already be at work doing? And who knows fully what we find ourselves already participating in? Can we make that our prayer together this morning? Heavenly Father, Lord, this world and its constant need to receive, to get, to control, and to have, Lord, it stirs within us so much self-interest. We live so much of this life constantly looking for what we want and evaluating what we're getting. And Lord, the truth is we all know how exhausting it can be to carry the weight of our own meaning in our own lives, that we live under the weight of our own evaluations and disappointments and discouragements. And so we find ourselves here together this morning, Lord, perhaps for this moment, by the leading of your Word and your Spirit, to set down those evaluations and to recognize again, like we've been seeing across this story, that it's your Spirit that guides us. It's your Spirit that's leading us. It's your Spirit that's working, whatever this story is that's unfolding around us. And that, God, perhaps there's something better in these ordinary moments that we overlook, that we miss because of these restless hearts. So we pray that you would just quiet us this morning as that church gathered for many hours, listening to your Word, discussing your Word, encouraging one another, and sharing in meals. That, God, you would teach us to see how you're at work in these things, in this rhythm of being together week after week, of singing these songs and worshiping you, Lord, even perhaps when we come in distracted and half-hearted. The way that your Word meets us and speaks to us what we need, even when we hadn't recognized it. And the way that, Lord, so often your Spirit in these moments convicts us and calls us into something better. Lord, we need your help holding on to it. It's so easy in the days that follow, in the busyness of life, to lose perspective, to be here and to sense again how much you matter, how much this kingdom is present, how much your gospel is good, and yet this world strips us again and again of it. So I pray that we would just do what your believers have been doing for centuries before, what Paul and Luke with him give us this model of, humbly again coming before you, gathering together to encourage one another, being comforted by your Word and by your Spirit. Lord, if there are any here this morning who have come in heavy or discouraged, who have come in fearful, afraid, God, I pray that you would minister again, that we would leave like that church, comforted, encouraged, and built up in our faith. So we worship you. We do what that church did, as we do week after week, and trust that you are at work in it, and that you will reveal by your Spirit all that it means as we gather together to worship you again today. So come, Holy Spirit. Jesus, be worshiped and lifted up. Be glorified again in our worship together. And let us worship you with a gathered voice, singing together, building one another's faith, encouraging one another again, that here you are building your church, that here is gathered your people, that here your Spirit has come to dwell, to lead us and to guide us into all that you have for us. So we receive it again, and we worship you this morning. Jesus, it's in your name.
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0: With SRN News, I'm Michael Harrington in Washington. The Secret Service investigating the man who opened fire near a White House security checkpoint last night and was shot dead by agents. It's the third incident of gunfire in the vicinity of President Trump in the past month. He was inside the building, but he is unharmed. Transportation Secretary Sean Duffy and New York Senator Kirsten Gillibrand clash over travel, funding, and credibility. Correspondent Willie Nelson has the story.
1: During a Senate hearing, Gillibrand criticized Duffy's privately funded America 250 road trip, calling it politically inappropriate. Duffy fired back, pointing to her acceptance of $7 million from trial lawyers and her frequent private jet use. Gillibrand denied the claim, but records show she spent more than $600,000 on charter flights in recent years. That would make her one of the top Senate users of private air travel. Willie Nelson reporting.
0: President Trump says a deal with Iran, including the opening of the Strait of Hormuz, has largely been negotiated. Public policy expert Matthew Continetti says any potential deal would need to be built on a few key foundational requirements.
2: The first is that Iran cannot exit this conflict with control over the Strait of Hormuz. That would be a victory for Iran. And then the second is we can't allow U.S. funds or U.S. permission for the regime to rebuild and rearm.
0: He made his comments to the Salem Radio Network. A suicide bomber detonated an explosive-laden vehicle near a railway track in Pakistan today as a passenger train passed by. It was near the city of Quetta. 23 people were killed, 70 others wounded. The force of the blast caused two of the cars to turn over and catch fire, sending thick black smoke into the air. This is SRN News. The social media platform X is pledging to crack down on anti-Semitic and terrorist content in Britain at the behest of the country's media regulator. The platform is taking several steps, including restricting access in the UK to accounts operated by or on behalf of Muslim terrorist groups that the country has banned. Britain's Jewish community, which numbers about 300,000 people, has been facing growing attacks online and in the streets. These include a string of arson attacks and a double stabbing that have sparked fear and anger amongst Jews. The Colorado Supreme Court has ordered the state's largest provider of so-called gender-affirming care for young people to resume such treatment. This despite the fact the Trump administration has threatened to pull federal funding for any health care system that provides puberty blockers, hormone therapy, and sex change operations for kids. Children's Hospital Colorado suspended such treatments in January after the administration launched an investigation. This is SRN News. Cocoa prices are going down and real chocolate is making a comeback.
3: Hershey is going back to the way things used to be. No more smaller bars, extra wafers, and chocolate alternatives. They're putting the cocoa back in, and others may follow suit, as a slump in bean prices since 2024 makes the traditional treats more profitable. A near 70% slide in cocoa futures from late 2024 promises lower shelf prices for consumers and a partial reversal away from chocolate alternatives made with too little cocoa to qualify as chocolate. I'm Bill Alexander.
0: Today is Sunday, May the 24th. It's the 144th day of 2026. On this date in history, 1935, the first Major League Baseball game to be played at night took place in Cincinnati's Crosley Field. The Reds beat the Phils 2-1. And on this date in 1962, astronaut Scott Carpenter became the second American to orbit Earth.
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6: I survived the Oklahoma City bombing that killed 171 people, including three unborn babies. I had 9 days left to serve my final tour in the Army's recruiting battalion on the fourth floor. My desk faced the glass wall in front of the Mura Federal Building. I had momentarily turned away as the blast convulsed the building and swept through me. When I came to, I still couldn't see and I didn't know what had happened. I screamed for help. Then my vision returned and I saw the devastation and the injured. 15 feet away, all 9 floors had collapsed into a black pit. No one answered the supervisor's roll call and we followed a trail of blood downstairs and out of the building. I had a concussion, as well as shrapnel and glass in my back and head. When they shaved my head to remove the glass, a sliver of my skull fell out. But the damage to my body was minor compared to the damage to my soul. I suffered nightmares and depression for months. But God gave me acrostics, short poetic mottos that were based in scripture that gradually dispelled my fear. I was a new Christian and a bride of 1 year at that time, but God restored my soul through His Word. With the encouragement of a mentor who loved Christ, he led me to take public speaking classes. I began sharing my testimony of God's grace and love. I'm Arlene Blanchard. If the Son, therefore, shall make you free, ye shall be free indeed.
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Thinking Through Rededicate 250 and Revival in the Nation. That is the topic we'll discuss today on the Christian Worldview radio program, where the mission is to sharpen the biblical worldview of Christians and to proclaim the good news of

0: Jesus Christ. I'm David Wheaton, the host. 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As always, thank you for your notes of encouragement, financial support, and lifting us up in prayer. This Memorial Day weekend, as we honor the sacrifice of so many members of the military over the generations who gave their lives in defense of our country and freedoms, we ought to also thank God for His goodness, patience, and protection on our nation. This year, we commemorate 250 years as an independent nation. The Declaration of Independence was signed in 1776 and references God four times as the source of our rights, laws, guidance, and protection. Indeed, early Americans in our history were overtly Christian. But as rebellion against God lurks in the heart of every man, we have strayed very far from that today. The Trump administration, along with public and private organizations, are seeking to change that, to rededicate our nation to God. 1 week ago, an event was held in Washington, D.C. called Rededicate 250, promoted as a, quote, national jubilee of prayer, praise, and thanksgiving. Todd Friel, pastor of Alpharetta Bible Church in Georgia, host of Wretched TV and Radio, and executive director of the Fortis Institute, joins us to discuss several aspects of Rededicate 250 and whether it can lead to Christian revival in our nation. We will also discuss one of the reasons Americans have been persuaded away from God, the college campus. Let's get straight to the interview with Todd Friel. Todd, I want to start out today talking about this recent event called Rededicate 250. And just from their website, it said on Sunday, May 17th, 2026, the National Mall in Washington, D.C. will be the scene of a historic gathering as Americans of every background across the country prepare for the nation's 250th birthday with scripture, testimony, prayer, and rededication to our country as one nation to God. Rededicate 250 is part of the broader Freedom 250, which is, quote, organized by a public-private partnership involving the White House Task Force 250, federal agencies, the America 250 Commission, and Freedom 250, a nonpartisan organization led by CEO Keith Kratch. And then these are some of the speakers involved. Starts with civic leaders, Speaker of the House Mike Johnson, Secretary of State Marco Rubio, Secretary of War Pete Hegseth, Senator Tim Scott from South Carolina, Ben Carson, former U.S. Secretary of Housing and Urban Development, faith leaders Franklin Graham of Samaritan's Purse and the Billy Graham Evangelistic Association, Bishop Robert Barron, Bishop of the Diocese of Winona, Rochester, I'm assuming here in Minnesota, and founder of Word on Fire Catholic Ministries. Also, Cardinal Timothy Dolan, Archbishop Emeritus of the Archdiocese of New York. Pastor Jack Graham of Prestonwood Baptist Church. Rabbi Meir Soloveitchik, Senior Rabbi of Congregation Sherith Israel in New York City. Pastor Robert Jeffress of First Baptist in Dallas. And Pastor Paula White, who is a senior advisor to the White House Faith Office. Others involved are Jonathan Rumi, the renowned actor with The Chosen, radio host and author Eric Metaxas, Sadie Robertson Huff of the Robertson family, Dr. Alveda King, and Sissy Graham Lynch of the Billy Graham Evangelistic Association. With that as some background, let me just play the audio, Todd, of Speaker Mike Johnson praying at the event.
1: Almighty God, we ask that you hear these solemn petitions. Just as we in the beginning dedicated this land to your most holy name, today, here, Lord, in this 250th year of American independence, we hereby rededicate the United States of America as one nation under God. Look upon us with favor, upon your country as we celebrate this momentous anniversary, and let your Holy Spirit descend upon this land so that future generations will look back at this day in this present age and once again see your providential hand at work. I ask this today, Lord. I pray it and I believe it in your holy name, in Jesus' name. Amen.
0: That was Speaker of the House Mike Johnson. I believe it's the third highest civic position, elected position in the nation. There is only one covenant nation with God. That's the nation of Israel. And there is only one covenant people. That's the church made up of Jews and Gentiles, true believing Jews and Gentiles. Let's talk first, Todd, about the intentions and purpose behind this Rededicate 250 event to rededicate our country to honoring and being a nation under God. Psalm 33:12 says, "Blessed is the nation whose God is the Lord," referring likely the psalmist was to the nation of Israel, but I think there's broader application there for a nation who honors the Lord. Do you think this event, Rededicate 250, is it comparable with our founders' actions and their vision for the country? I mean, Christianity and God are all over our founding documents and in much of our early American history.
2: The challenge in front of us right now is the changing complexity and the changing mixture of America, who we are as a people. Right now, the number of people who profess faith in Jesus Christ and actually practice the faith is diminishing. George Barna, Lifeway, they all affirm that. Now, positive note, if I could toss in a word for Bible teaching churches, they're growing. Bible teaching churches are growing. Mainline Protestantism, it is on the decline. Evangelical Christianity, Big Eva, if you will, is kind of holding steady. But as a rule, America is far less, I'll just use the word religious, than we once were. Specifically the Christian religion. So when the nation was founded, I believe that there was overall agreement that we are all Christians and we are all making this agreement together that this will be a nation that is dedicated to God. But we've changed. We're no longer that people. In fact, we have at least half the country who is hostile to that notion. They would even argue that there were any Christian underpinnings to this nation's founding. And so we need to recognize that in order for a nation to make any sort of an agreement with God, a dedication to God, all of the people need to be in agreement. Otherwise, I think we have some questions to ask about what it means. Do we have the ability to dedicate our nation to God? And I think in order to do that, we've got to go back to the Old Testament. You rightly said that the only nation that has had a covenant agreement with God is the nation of Israel. It started with the Abrahamic covenant, a threefold promise of a land, a nation, and a seed. But then we see the quid pro quo covenant of the Mosaic covenant. And that was the agreement that was codified between God and people. In other words, the people didn't cut a deal and say, this is what we're going to do, God. This was the covenant that God gave them to cut with them, to agree, if you follow my commandments, you'll be blessed. If you don't, you'll be cursed, Deuteronomy 28. That was the status of Israel. So could Israel get together for a national day of dedication? Absolutely, they could. Well, now we've got to ask some questions. Is America a covenantal nation? And I think we can all agree we're not. Now, that doesn't mean we can't ask the question, can we dedicate ourselves to the Lord? And I think the answer to that is, yes, we can, if we all agree on it. Where I see that there can be some challenges with this rededicating America is that you've got, at the very least, half of the country that has no desire to be dedicated to the Lord. So I think a group of people can get together and say, we dedicate ourselves to you, Lord. We commit ourselves to your precepts. We desire to follow the Lord Jesus Christ. And the group of people that are of one mind, they can make that agreement and dedication together. But I'm not exactly sure how a group of people that assemble together can dedicate a nation, meaning 330 million other people who aren't interested in being dedicated to the Lord. Much of what you described on their website, David, I think we'd all affirm that. I think the one word that we would do well to bore down on is the word dedication. Can we dedicate, can Christians dedicate an entire nation to the Lord? And I think that's a far more challenging question to come to agreement on.
0: Now, President Trump was involved in this event as well, Todd. And now, President Trump, as far as I know, I think he's a believer in God, but I don't think he's a born-again believer. I've never heard him express any sort of repentance and trust in Christ as his Savior and Lord. And obviously, if you believe that, you'll confess it and profess it as well. But nonetheless, he read from the Old Testament book of 2 Chronicles, chapter 7. So let me play some audio of that, then I'll follow up with a question for you.
3: And the Lord appeared to Solomon by night and said to him, I have heard your prayer and have chosen this place to myself for a house of sacrifice. If I shut up heaven that there be no rain, or if I command the locusts to devour the land, or if I send pestilence among my people, if my people, which are called by my name, shall humble themselves and pray and seek my face and turn from their wicked ways, then will I hear from heaven and will forgive their sin and will heal their land.
0: Here you have Donald Trump, again, likely unregenerate, and yet very unusual, at least in my lifetime, where you'd have a sitting president read. There was a much more to it. It was a long portion of scripture he read for this event from 2 Chronicles 7. Now, as you mentioned in your first answer, there is such an anti-God movement in our country, maybe half the country. President Trump reading this, reading scripture, the inspired word of God, at least there's an attempt by this administration to have a more moral and God-respecting nation of Christian values, more like in our founding, maybe not to the degree of a regenerate people caused by the supernatural work of the Holy Spirit saving people. But is that an objective in and of itself, Todd, a more moral and God-respecting nation that pleases God?
2: I think it pleases me that the government is more amenable toward Christian liberty and freedoms of religion. I think that's a good thing. In fact, I would say that would really fall underneath their job description. Let people believe what they want. Let people speak what they want. Let people carry what firearms they want. So I'm all for a government that wants to promote liberty. So I think we should celebrate that, and I think we should be grateful for that. Where, of course, this starts to get a little bit more complex, let's say, is what role Christianity fills in that. Again, initially, I think as a nation, vast majority of people professing believers or would at least acknowledge there really is only one true religion, and that is Christianity. Well, now today you've got a multicultural nation that has many different gods, many different beliefs. So now you've got, if the government is going to promote freedom of religion, I say amen to that. Now, should the government be promoting a particular religion? Well, that happens to be the debate of our day. That gets us into the subject of Christian nationalism. It gets us into the subject of separation of church and state and that historic debate. But in general, David, I would say I'm grateful that the president wants to be more friendly toward religion, which, by the way, that's the word that he likes to use, religion. He thinks that America will be better with religion. See, when I hear something like that, now this is to get theological. Do I think it's better if a nation is more religious? Well, sure, but that's not Christianity. Christianity isn't about people behaving more morally. Christianity is about people believing in the Lord Jesus Christ. That's what Christianity is about. So I think as we have this discussion, we need to draw some lines and be really, really clear. It's good if people follow Christian precepts, but that's not going to get anybody to heaven. Our primary concern, we're concerned about our nation, but our primary concern is the salvation of souls. Let me put it this way, if I might. What does it profit a nation if everybody behaves a little bit more morally, but they lose their soul? So our chief concern, we're grateful for liberty, religious liberty, but our chief concern really shouldn't be just about moralism. It should be about regeneration. And David, if I might take a quibble with this Bible verse that was read that I know people celebrate, the context is so crucial in 2 Chronicles. we hear this statement of, if my people who are called by my name will humble themselves, clearly it's talking about Israel. It's not talking about America. Well, you could argue, well, if we're all called by his name, then we can claim this promise too. Debatable, but let me just bore down on what this promise actually is. If you go back to 2 Chronicles 7:13, God said, at times I might shut up the heavens so that no rain falls, or I might command locusts to devour your crops, or I might send plagues among you. All right, so this is clearly God saying, you've got a land problem because you don't have any rain, you're getting plagues, and you're getting locusts. So if my people who are called by my name will humble themselves and pray and seek my face and turn from their wicked ways, I will hear from heaven, forgive their sins, and heal their land from what? From plagues, from locusts, and from a lack of rain. This isn't a general healing, like political parties are going to come together, politicians are going to be more moral, people will behave better, men won't watch as much pornography, fewer people will get divorced. That is not in view in 2 Chronicles 7. It is a threefold promise. I'll heal your land, your literal physical land, because you need rain, you got to get rid of the locusts, and you don't want the plagues. So this really isn't a promise that America can be claiming. And if we're going to do that, we've got to recognize it's limited to plagues, locusts, and a drought. And one last thing, we can't pray that God would forgive the sins of unbelievers. That's not a prayer that we can utter. That's included in this prayer in 2 Chronicles. I will forgive their sins and heal their land. The only people whose sins are forgiven are those who have put their faith in Jesus Christ. So to use this as a reading for America today, while I think it has principles that we could apply, to use it as directly as people do, I think is a misuse of Scripture. Mm.
0: Todd Friel with us today here on The Christian Worldview. He is the host of Wretched Television and Radio, also the executive director of Fortis Institute and the pastor of Alpharetta Bible Church. We'll take a short break to tell you about some ministry resources, and then more with Todd as we think through Rededicate 250. I'm David Wheaton, and you are listening to the Christian Worldview radio program. The classroom and the dorm room students encounter at secular and, yes, Christian colleges lead to as many as 50% of students who profess upon entering college to be born-again Christians not saying the same 4 years later. So how can students avoid spiritual shipwreck? In my book, University of Destruction, Your Game Plan for Spiritual Victory on Campus, I give a scouting report on the three pillars of peril in college and provide a game plan to be an overcomer. 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University of Destruction is soft cover, 176 pages, and retails for $17. 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We just released a special keepsake resource that contains all 12 issues of the Christian Worldview Journal from 2025, each issue neatly wrapped in clear plastic folders and held in a padded navy blue three-ring binder debossed with the journal logo on the cover. 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I'm David Wheaton. 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And our guest is Todd Friel, host of Wretched TV and Radio and executive director of the Fortis Institute. Todd, one of the aspects of this event, and again, it wasn't a church-sponsored event. It was a public-private event, federal agencies involved and so forth. So this isn't surprising. This isn't shocking. But there were, quote-unquote, faith leaders from many different religious perspectives. You had people like Franklin Graham, of course, of Samaritan's Purse and the Billy Graham Evangelistic Association, evangelical. But you also had, you know, Cardinal Timothy Dolan of the Archbishop Emeritus of the Archdiocese of New York. You had Rabbi Meir Soloveitchik, who's a senior rabbi of Congregation Sherith of Israel in New York City. Paula White, she is a Word Faith errant teacher. She's a senior advisor to the White House Faith Office. So let me just play a short audio clip of a speaker, Jonathan Rumi, who listeners will probably know. He plays Jesus in the Chosen series. And he had to say this in an interview at the event.
4: Playing Jesus has allowed me to have this sort of a soul fusion with Jesus in a way that I never thought I would experience before. It's allowed me to walk deeper with the Lord in exploring everything from his friendships to, most recently and most intensely, his passion and death. And now I'm about to explore the resurrection.
0: So he talked about having a soul fusion. I don't think I've ever heard that term. He's Roman Catholic as well, if I'm not mistaken. So at this event, it was a mix of true believers, unregenerate leaders, like I mentioned with President Trump. You had errant professing Christian teachers, and you had errant religions. The Roman Catholic Church teaches another gospel, a works-based gospel, and Judaism doesn't believe in Jesus Christ. Ecumenism, Todd, tends to confuse the true gospel and sound doctrine. And doctrine is nothing more than accurately representing who God is and his ways. How should true believers view an ecumenical event like this? And should true believers, can they be involved in some ways where there's a confusing messaging because of the different beliefs of those who are involved?
2: Three responses to that, David. First of all, for the record, I think Franklin Graham is doing amazing ministry. His Samaritan's Purse, just excelling beyond the Red Cross, government programs, and he preaches the gospel. And furthermore, Mike Johnson, who prayed earlier, I like Mike Johnson. I genuinely believe he's a born-again believer. So I like those guys. They clearly have a different view of ecumenism. So I would first of all affirm some of the people that were there. I don't think it's your intention, nor would it be mine, to trash our brothers that are good guys that have a different view of ecumenism. Second thing that I would say, David, is I do think that there are some of us who can be too tightly wound regarding an appropriate definition of ecumenism. There are those, especially in the pool, the theological pool I swim in. Boy, if you say the instead of thee, we think that thou art a heretic. So I think we can be too tightly wound when it comes to ecumenism. Having said that, my third point would be, I think we can be too loose. And I personally wouldn't be able to participate and share a platform with the aforementioned individuals that you mentioned. And the biblical support that I would have for that would be 2 John. John seems to be concerning himself with correct Christology. You've got to understand Jesus right, or you're anathema. You are Antichrist. And then he says something that culturally has an application for us today regarding events like this. In 2 John 10, he said, if someone comes to your meeting and doesn't teach the truth about Christ, don't invite him into your house or encourage him anyway. Anyone who encourages him becomes a partner in his evil work. Now, this is both cultural and it transcends time and culture. The cultural reference that he's making is, if you let somebody into your house, that is the cultural way of saying, this guy is a friendly, I affirm, I agree. You were putting yourself in alignment with your guest's theological views. And John says, if somebody doesn't believe in Christ rightly, don't do that, because then you're participating in the work. You're giving an endorsement to false Christology. Now, That's what was being said in the first century. What would be the principle that we could carry forward to the 21st century? While we don't have the same cultural norm of inviting somebody into your house, I think we can affirm the principle would be there are things we can do as Christians that would send the message to people that are watching, we agree with this person. The question then, of course, would be, is sharing a platform and an event that is apparently about dedicating the nation to God, is sharing a platform telling the world, we're okay with the Archbishop's theology. We're okay with word faith theology. We're okay with prosperity teaching. We're okay with Roman Catholicism. I believe it does. And so therefore, I just wouldn't participate in an event like that unless, David, I could say, hello, everybody. I just want to let you know, I'm a born-again, Bible-believing, evangelical Christian, and I disagree with that guy, I disagree with that woman, I disagree with that system. We do not believe the same things. I believe that they're wrong. I believe they need to repent. Having said that, here's my message. Okay, maybe I would do that, but that would probably be bad form. So I think events like this, we need to think very carefully. While I agree, we can be too tightly wound when it comes to ecumenism. For me, I think this is crossing the line and simply sending the wrong signal.
0: Again, Todd Friel is our guest today here on The Christian Worldview. You did a recent video on this particular event, and you said some of these things, and just quoting here, that symbolic national ceremonies can create emotional encouragement without producing true spiritual change. You talked about that already. Large Christian gatherings and patriotic events should not be confused with revival or regeneration. Good point. I mean, we look at the situation with Charlie Kirk after he was assassinated in that incredible event they had after that. I think George Barna came out, they did a survey on that. It didn't really, they thought this is going to be a point of spiritual change in this country, and they really haven't seen that to any large effect at this point. You also said national transformation does not come through ceremonies, political movements, or public declarations, even though we like good public declarations of honoring God. True change comes through regeneration, repentance, and salvation. Now, our Secretary of State, Marco Rubio, spoke at this event, and he was I don't know exactly his background, but I think he was a former Roman Catholic. But now it seems that he's in an evangelical church, maybe a Presbyterian church. He may be a true believer now. And he had a very compelling message at this event. Here's some of that.
5: 2.5 centuries ago, our forefathers gathered for the second time in as many years for a national day of fasting and prayer. The resolution of the Continental Congress called on the 13 colonies to humble themselves in preparation for the coming war with true penitence of heart, and the most reverent devotion publicly to acknowledge the overruling providence of God. It is no coincidence that America, from the very beginning, has occupied a unique and exceptional place in world history. Before the Christian West, most societies and civilizations, for that matter, thought in stagnant cycles, the flooding of the Nile, the return of the rains, the cycle of the harvest. History, for them, was a wheel to nowhere. It turned and turned only to end up back where it began. But our faith calls us outwards into the limitless darkness of the unknown. It tells us to go forth and preach the gospel to the world as a witness unto all nations unto the ends of the earth. From that command came America. Our nation, more than any other in history, was shaped by this Christian idea. We saw it at work already in 1630, more than a century before the Revolution, when John Winthrop stood on the deck of the Arabella in the middle of the Atlantic Ocean and preached a sermon to his fellow Puritan colonists. We shall be as a city upon a hill, he told them. The eyes of all people are upon us.
0: When I first heard that clip by Secretary of State Rubio, boy, I felt myself welling up. I mean, just to think about our founders and their faith and how the gospel has been exported in many places around the world because of this country. Christianity has flourished in this nation, to think about where we are now. And I think back, Todd, to the pilgrims, distinctly Christian, and the Puritans, same way. What do you think it would look like for our nation today to be dedicated to God, to honor God? I know you mentioned it'd be a lot more of the population doing that, but how do you get there? I mean, these declarations there, or this speech that Marco Rubio gave was just powerful. How do we get to that point?
2: Without faith, no one can please God. Without faith, no one can see God. And so if we want a people that is honoring God, living a life dedicated to God, following his precepts, they need to believe in God. In the founding of the country, I think it's safer to assume that that was the general consensus, that people were believers. Now, whether they were genuine believers or not, true and false converts, we don't know. But the pilgrims certainly are coming over to establish really a Protestant grouping, by the way, not Catholic. In fact, I don't know if you know this, but there were many states and cities that didn't want Roman Catholicism. Savannah, actually at its founding, as I understand it, they wanted to outlaw alcohol, lawyers, and Roman Catholics. So I think the original settlers were in one mind, and they could go about together saying, let's make a compact that we are going to be a people dedicated to God. Now, this is where it starts to get very confusing. What qualifies one as being dedicated to God? That's crucial in this conversation, because an individual who does not believe in the Lord Jesus Christ, they cannot dedicate themselves to God. They cannot live morally. They cannot be pleasing to God. And so I think if we want to see a nation that is dedicated to God, and we want that, we want that. We all affirm that. Nobody's trying to be some sort of cultural blanket here. We've got to take a step backwards. And that step backwards is toward regeneration. We need to be proclaiming the gospel. We need to see people getting saved. And then when we've got the majority of people being saved, we see 90% of Americans professing faith in Jesus Christ. Then it's totally natural for us to say, hey, we, this group of people right here, right now, those people who believe in Jesus, we're dedicated to him. So in this entire conversation, which I understand it is big, it can be very complex, and it can be very emotional. Can we all affirm this? If we want to see a godly nation, we need to see godly people. And the only way that people can be godly is if they hear the gospel, the Holy Spirit regenerates them, and then they desire to be godly. So let's keep seeking a moral nation, if you will, but the means to morality is not an imposing of morals. It is furthermore not dedicating people to live by morals they do not affirm, but by proclaiming the gospel of Jesus Christ. People are born again, and then they desire to be moral. What is more important in all of this is that we are rededicated to preaching the gospel, making disciples, exalting Christ, proclaiming his excellencies. That's our mandate. And if we go about the business of putting all of our energy into that, I promise you, more people get saved and we will have a more moral nation.
0: The big takeaway here is that it's a good thing when a nation elevates Christian principles. But the most important thing, the highest priority, is the proclamation of the gospel where people are truly born again. Todd Friel is our guest today. He is the host of Wretched TV and Radio and the executive director of the Fordist Institute. We'll take a 2-minute break, and then in the final segment, Todd and I will discuss one of the main reasons our nation has been led away from God, and that is the educational system, particularly in college. I'm David Wheaton, and you are listening to the Christian Worldview Radio program. 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The classroom and the dorm room students encounter at secular and, yes, Christian colleges lead to as many as 50% of students who profess upon entering college to be born-again Christians not saying the same 4 years later. So how can students avoid spiritual shipwreck? In my book, University of Destruction, Your Game Plan for Spiritual Victory on Campus, I give a scouting report on the three pillars of peril in college and provide a game plan to be an overcomer. 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University of Destruction is soft cover, 176 pages, and retails for $17. 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I'm David Wheaton. 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Our topic today is Thinking Through Rededicate 250 and Revival in the Nation. And our guest is Todd Friel, host of Wretched TV and Radio and executive director of the Fordist Institute. Now, Todd, one of the leading causes that has led people away from Christian mooring in this country is the educational system, which has an evangelization, quote unquote, of its own for students to go away from the Christian faith. What is it about the dynamic in college, Todd, that makes it so difficult for a Christian to walk on the narrow road and that takes non-Christians and just leads them even farther away into sin?
2: I think it actually starts in youth group, David. We've decided that youth group must have entertainment components. Youth group must be fun for the kids, and we got to fill their bellies and give them a little Bible. So many of them today are driven on a model of amusement. We've got to make sure the kids think it's fun. If the kids don't enjoy themselves, they're never going to come back. And then we try to, as painlessly as possible, teach them a little bit about Jesus Christ. So what happens? They see cool youth pastors. They do silly games. They consume a lot of pizza. And they almost hear their youth pastor apologize for the Bible. Hey, everybody, quiet down. We're going to do this really quick. I just want to share this with you. So just hang in there. Just give me like 2 minutes, everybody. They follow along. They do what their parents desire, but now they're unleashed and they fly off to university and mom and dad aren't looking and there's no youth group pastor to check in on them. And what do they encounter there? Well, they encounter a university of destruction. I've heard there's a good book by that title. And they also discover sex, drugs, rock and roll. And ooh, is it ever tempting? Furthermore, and here's, I think, the key issue, believe it or not, they go into classrooms where these erudite professors treat them with respect. They actually treat their subject matter as if it is important, and they speak authoritatively, whether it is evolution, whether it is sexual revolution and gender ideologies, or frankly, whether it's math these days. And these young people who saw their religion being treated in a trite way by some oftentimes silly youth pastors suddenly find these guys and these women to be very credible. And they're saying things that they've crafted over the course of decades to be anti-Christian. David, there is a genuine anti-Christian agenda at university campuses. Not all professors, certainly, but I think most. I remember getting phone calls and texts from my daughters when they were at university. Dad, can you, the doctrine of justification, how is that connected to sanctification? And my question would be, well, why are you asking? Well, I'm in class. What class are you in? Biology? What's going on in your biology class? They were assaulting Christianity in biology class. So I think that these university students, they go, they've had a a low presentation of their own faith. They're seeing a high academic presentation of a godless worldview, and they go for it. It's more credible. And these professors, they don't talk down to the kids. They actually seem to respect the kids, and they're challenging the kids, and the kids are going for it, hook, line, and sinker. So is that happening on university campuses? Absolutely. Where is the start of the problem? I'm sorry. I think it's in youth group.
0: You and Wretched have been on campuses recently engaging with students and answering their questions. I just want to play a sound clip. I've been watching some of your videos on campus, and here's just a clip of the types of questions you're receiving from students.
6: What would you say to an unbeliever who's like, I don't want to be Christian because then I have to do all these things to be
7: sure.
6: Christian.
7: What's your opinions on missions around the world?
8: How can one develop a meaningful relationship with God if we are mainly just talking to him through prayer and reading about him through the Bible?
9: What would you say to someone who maybe is feeling like there are contradictions in the Bible?
10: What do you do with all the people in the world that have died, but they never heard the name of Jesus?
11: How can we use the gospel to denounce Mormonism?
12: Do you believe that Christianity is the only religion that has its spot saved in heaven?
0: What do you make of just all the different questions that you receive on campus? And what are some of the most recurring ones that you think are important for Christian students and even non-believing students to get answers to?
2: Yeah, I think we need to start by harmonizing some of the aforementioned statistics that you offered. There are people who are saying we've got increased Bible sales. Some are claiming more people are going to church. And then you get kind of a vague statement. People are more interested in religion these days. Well, I actually affirm that latter statistic. They are more interested in religion, but we've got to be careful. Interest does not mean regeneration. Interest does not mean that you are actually believing in the object of your faith. It means you're interested. And the good news, David, is I think the students are interested. And I think that it came long before Charlie Kirk. I do believe the Charlie Kirk murder, it increased the interest. But I think that it was already brewing on the campus because there was a bigger revolution that was taking place. I think a lot of the students were recognizing the secular worldview was not delivering on its promises. I think they were experiencing the sex, drugs, rock and roll, finding themselves feeling empty. They were looking at their parents. They were seeing mom and dad had a house. They maybe don't even have a mortgage anymore. They've got kids and they can go on vacations. They own stuff and we don't. They've got jobs. We can't get them. They've got a new car. We can't afford one. The mortgage rates are killing us. We can't buy a new home until the age of 40 these days. And I think intuitively they're recognizing something's busted. I agree that that is a trend. I want to make sure, though, that we take advantage of that interest, but not confused with actual regeneration. Because we could deceive ourselves into thinking, oh, good, the kids are interested. They're talking more about spiritual things. And I affirm that is a good thing, but that's not enough. We want them to be born again. So we need to go to the campuses and take advantage of the current zeitgeist and start proclaiming the gospel of Jesus Christ authoritatively. They are asking questions. They are good questions. And the questions have changed, David. When I went to Georgia Tech years ago, it was all evolution, evolution, evolution. Nobody's asking that. They're asking more profound questions, deeper existential questions, like, what am I doing here? What's the purpose? What's the point? So they are groping. They are seeking. We need to get to the campuses. And might I make a suggestion as we do? We need to stop going as apologists, responding to, hey, what about the Crusades? Hey, what about this doctrine? Hey, what about gender ideology? Hey, what about it? Yes, we need to be ready to give a reason for the hope that lies within us, a defense. But that's not enough. There's nothing wrong with apologetics, but we need to remember apologetics saves nobody. It does not have the power to save. It has the power to explain, but only the proclamation of the word does. That is where the regenerating power exists, by the power of the Holy Spirit to convict of sin, righteousness, and judgment. An apologist that goes to campus, I always see the posture of being one who leans back. I think we need to go to campuses pressing in. I think we need to go on Joe Rogan's program and stop defending the faith and start pressing in. Joe, Jesus Christ is God. You must deal with him. Jesus Christ is the God-man who died for sinners. He's the only way to be reconciled to God. What are you going to do about this? And furthermore, as we press in with the gospel, we need to be exalting Christ. Why wouldn't you want to submit to King Jesus Christ? There has never been a more benevolent king. There's never been a more kind king than Jesus Christ. You're a fool to not run to him. Why would you not want to love that king? That needs to be our message. And if we could do that, David, I think we'd be taking advantage of this cultural moment, because the kids, they are trying to sort it.
0: Todd, Christian parachurch organizations on secular campuses like CRU, formerly Campus Crusade for Christ, or Navigators, or the Salt Company, can vary widely in their fidelity to the faith due to who the leadership are on that specific campus. How to be discerning about these, and also talk about the importance of being involved in a sound local church when in college.
2: There's two wise things that a student can do. Number one would be to be incredibly discerning. David, there are some really good campus ministries out there. There really are. We've been working with them. We were at Oklahoma University, excellent, Oklahoma State, North Georgia here in Atlanta. You got to find them, and you've got to be discerning. Ask them questions. Drill into what they teach. What is their methodology? What are their goals for the students? Because I think it's excellent for a Christian to go to university and find a group of like-minded Christians. So use discernment. The second thing that I would say, David, that is even more crucial, if you're a Christian, you're going off, I don't care if it's a secular or Christian university, the single best thing that you can do for your soul is to join a local Bible teaching church. I know that it sounds weird. Well, my family goes to church at home. Have joint membership, have a dual membership. Your pastor will affirm that, because he wants you under the protection of a local church. Because when you don't show up on Sunday, you're going to have some people chasing after you when you don't show up for 3 weeks. When they see you kind of mopey and maybe kind of looking a little disheveled, they're going to want to get involved in your life to see what's happening. They're going to care for you. Please become a member of a Bible teaching church. And they can even help you identify the different campus ministries that are good. Maybe they even have one. I'm a fan of campus ministries that are sound. I'm a bigger fan of local churches that are sound and students joining those.
0: Okay, I want to go to the parental side of this, Todd, because Christian parents try to raise their, at least they should, try to raise their son or daughter in the nurture, the discipline, and instruction of the Lord. Let's say these parents have really worked hard and tried to teach their sons and daughters the right things, to be a part of the local church. But as is so often the case, that doesn't guarantee that that son or daughter is going to have interest. What do you recommend for parents who really desperately want their sons and daughters to go the right way when they go off to college, but they see an apathy or even worldly interest? What would be your advice to them?
2: One of the first things that I would say to any parent, let themselves be released from the pressure of saving their child. We're called to be faithful to our children. We are not called to regenerate them. So if you put yourself on a hook of conviction and guilt that your child isn't behaving very Christ-like, or they're not making a profession of faith, it's not you, mom and dad. You are not to blame. Now, if you weren't as faithful as you should have been and you sinned, well, then guess what you can do? You can repent of that and enjoy the forgiveness of Jesus Christ and not continue pistol whipping yourself because you didn't do it as well as you could have or should have. Which, by the way, none of us actually have. Having said that, what can a parent do that I think are the most helpful ways of helping a child to desire to become a follower of Jesus Christ? David, I think there's a big difference between teaching the precepts of the Lord and showing that the parent actually believes those precepts. One example of this would be the entrance into the kingdom of God is humility. That we humble ourselves, that we repent of our sins, we confess our brokenheartedness over our sins. That's the entrance into Christianity. The parent that never shows the child they actually believe it in their actions, I think, undermines their testimony. When a parent, however, is willing to repent of their sins to their child, to show their child that they have a dependency on the Lord Jesus Christ, to admit to their child that they regularly sin in word and in deed and in motive, and that they constantly need the forgiveness of Jesus Christ, what are they doing? They're showing their child they actually believe what they profess. I think repentance in a home is one of the greatest ways to show your family that Christianity is real, that you believe the profession that said, I am a sinful wretch, I am an undone man. Oh, son, oh, daughter, please forgive me. Your dad doesn't do this right. I need your forgiveness, and I need the forgiveness of Jesus Christ every day. So let's be a family that sits at the foot of the cross, a group of sinners confessing our need to Jesus Christ, because we need him. Oh, how we need him. And you show it by being a repentant parent. There's about 100 other things I could say, but that alone, I think, is one of the most transformational things a parent can do to help a child see that Christianity is real.
0: Todd, thank you for this conversation today. Just going from the rededication event of America to talking about why America has been changed in large part because of the educational system and what we can do to raise our sons and daughters to repent and believe in the gospel and be strong followers of him. We're so thankful for you, Todd, and what you're doing with Wretched and Fortis and what you're doing on college campuses. Thank you for coming on the Christian Worldview Radio program today. Thank you for being a faithful brother in Christ for so many years. And we just wish all of God's best and grace to you.
2: Well, I'm not going to let you get the last word. David, you've been doing that for at least 25 years. That's when we met 25 years ago in the cinder block bunker in the middle of a field in Eagan, Minnesota at KKMS. That's when we first met. And you have been faithful every week. I keep telling people, hey, tune into Christian Worldview. He's thoughtful. He's considerate. He's biblical. You've been a great family man. You've been a great son to your parents. So, sorry, dude, I'm going to return the accolade shout out because you have been so faithful for so long, and I'm super grateful for you.
0: I think we both would say, Todd, to God be all the glory for anything we are or have done. So thank you again. God bless you. We have links to Todd's ministry, Wretched, and the Fortis Institute at thechristianworldview.org, or go directly to fortisplus.org, where all their content is free of charge. 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

0: scripture says Jesus went about doing good. He saw a blind man that had been blind from birth.
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0: We are blind just as that poor blind man that Jesus looked at that night. We're spiritually blind because the Bible teaches not only do you have physical eyes, but you have spiritual eyes.
1: And when your spiritual eyes are closed, you can't see you're a sinner who needs God's forgiveness. But if you surrender your life to Jesus Christ, He'll open your spiritual eyes to see the truth that God loves you and sent His Son Jesus to forgive you.
0: And I tell you tonight, that can happen to you. Can you say tonight, I can see, I have the joy and the peace that Christ can bring?
1: We can help you find that peace and joy through Christ.

0: 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The Bible's right. Earth was formed to be inhabited.
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1: Does the Apostle John mean when he says the reader of the book of Revelation will be blessed? We will talk about it.
2: Jesus is coming again. We never want to put a date on it. We want to be careful not to be too definitive in terms of dates. But we are told in Scripture we should know the signs of the times. Luke 21:11 says there will be an increase of earthquakes and pestilence and tossing of the waves of the sea, meaning tsunami. So these are birth pains. These are things that are pointing to the end times. But what we see around us in our world is not necessarily the events of Revelation yet, but God wants us

0: to be prepared. God wants us to know some of the signs of the times, to be ready, to be looking, to be eagerly expecting the second coming of Jesus.
1: Welcome to Understanding the Times Radio with Pastor Josh Schwartz and Ken Michael. Radio for the Remnant, brought to you by Olive Tree Ministries, a ministry founded by Jan Markell. In our program, Pastor Josh talks to Pastor Gary Hamrick of Cornerstone Chapel, Leesburg, Virginia. Pastor Gary just wrote a new book, Standing on the Edge of Eternity, The End Times According to Revelation. Should the believer study the book of Revelation?
2: I'm breaking with my tradition here to answer a question about the book of Revelation, which I usually don't do because my basic understanding of Revelation is that a lot of people get in a lot of trouble, including Christians, and we win in the end. I mean, those are the things that I'm really certain about the book of Revelation. Other than that, there's lots of variation. But the question here is the book of Revelation, or does it describe a literal event? That's the way the question was put to me, and there's a vagueness in it. So let me answer it two ways. It does describe a literal event in the sense that if you take the book of Revelation as a whole to describe the end of the world where Jesus returns and the problem of evil is solved and the goodness is restored to the world and there's a whole new heavens and new earth, that event is going to happen. Now, does it happen literally the way the words throughout the book of Revelation describe it? And the answer is clearly not, because there are no dragons that are going to be falling from the sky. There are no lampstands that are going to be put out. There are no bowls of things being tipped out, the bowls of wrath, etc. This is figurative language to describe something that is literally true. Now, trying to figure out what exactly those figures of speech are describing, that's difficult.
3: Welcome to Understanding the Times Radio, the program founded by Jan Markell. I'm Pastor Josh Schwartz, and my co-host Ken Michael is traveling, and please remember him in your prayers. Now, this week, we will discuss the importance of studying the whole Bible, even the difficult and often neglected book of Revelation. My guest has recently released a new book entitled Standing on the Edge of Eternity, The End Times According to Revelation. You can find that in our online store at olivetreeviews.org. Pastor Gary Hamrick, welcome back to the program.
4: Thanks, Pastor Josh. It's good to be with you again.
3: Now, Gary, for those of our listeners that are not familiar with you or your ministry, can you give us a little bit of a background about how the Lord has called you to ministry and how you're ministering in the here and now?
4: So 34 years ago now, my wife and I were part of a startup church here in Leesburg, Virginia called Cornerstone Chapel. And the Lord has just done his work, lest we labor in vain. The Lord has built his church. And so we've just been in awe over the last 34 years to see what God has done. And our church is on the outskirts of the nation's capital. So this is where God has planted us, just on the outskirts of the swamp. And he's given us a lot of opportunities to try to make an impact in this part of the world for the glory of God, for the sake of the kingdom.
3: Praise God for your faithfulness, and thank you for standing in these dark days in that very difficult place. Now, in that clip, we heard Greg Kokel, in essence, say to be very careful when reading and interpreting the book of Revelation. Now, I would agree with that. But he also seemed to imply that he tends to shy away from the book of Revelation. Is that how followers of Jesus should approach the final book of the Bible?
4: It's not, but I think that he probably expresses the sentiment of a lot of people. I hear how overwhelming the book of Revelation is to people. It's pretty daunting. And so therefore, folks are reluctant to really dive into the book. That's in part why I wrote this book, Standing on the Edge of Eternity, is because I want to try to take the fear of the book of Revelation out of the equation so that people can really dive into this book, because it's an incredible book that the Lord has given us, the revelation of Jesus Christ through the pen of the Apostle John. But many people are not diving into it because they're fearful of it. It's a lot of information. It's overwhelming. I say to people, sometimes when you read the book of Revelation, it's like drinking out of a fire hose instead of a garden hose. Yeah, I'm excited about helping people to dive more and more into the book of Revelation.
3: Praise God. And I think it's interesting that you brought that up with the people's hesitancy. Before I worked at Olive Tree Ministries, I was a senior pastor at a small church in Western Colorado, and I took on the daunting task of teaching through the book of Revelation. And this is a very traditional Southern Baptist church. And what's fascinating is the people for the first 3 or 4 weeks working through the book, it was almost as though you could hear a pin drop because they just didn't know how to react to it. And it seems like you're getting very similar responses. Now, why do you think that is?
4: In part because the figurative language that John uses can sometimes be confusing for people. I try to tell people, look, you have to remember John's writing in the first century and he is seeing way into the future. And so he is trying to describe events. He's trying to describe scenes. He's trying to describe cataclysmic activity using language restricted to the first century. So I kind of equate it sometimes like if George Washington had been handed a cell phone, how would he describe that? And searching for language to describe things, it's very difficult when you're talking about something into the future. So I think people's reluctance has to do a lot with that. There's a lot of figurative language, but it is a literal book with literal events that are speaking about the future. And that's why it's important for us to read, because God has given us a glimpse into things that are to come. And by and large, with a couple of exceptions, the book of Revelation is all about future events. So we need to be ready for what is coming. And God has graciously given us a glimpse into that future.
3: Amen and amen. Praise God for that explanation, because it is a book that literally reveals God's heart and God's character to those who will read it. So with that in mind, as you've studied and taught and written a book now on the book of Revelation, what would you say that the book has revealed to you about God's faithfulness or his character? What stood out the most?
4: That's a great question. God is a God of order and God is a God of detail. As I was going through Revelation, putting things together for a book, it forced me to look at the details and how very detailed God is about this whole thing. It's not like some whimsical idea of, oh, Jesus is coming again and the earth is going to get really dark before he returns and then there's a new heaven, a new earth. It's not a generic story. It's a very specific story with great details. And so the more I dug through it, the more I realized the richness of the details that God has given us so that we can be ready. Now, again, sometimes the fault of the church is that we look at the details and we try to interpret every single thing through every single detail. And sometimes, again, we have to pull back a little bit and realize that some of the language is figurative, describing literal events. And so there can be too much human interpretation. Well, this must mean this and this must mean that. And that's fine for discussion. That's fine for gentle debate. But we can't get stuck in the weeds. We have to see the overarching purpose. God is giving us a glimpse into the future, because he wants to wake up an unbelieving world, because he wants to shake up the nation of Israel, because he loves the Jewish people, he's not done with them.
3: Amen.
4: And because he wants to ultimately make up the kingdom of God. So by the time you get to the end of Revelation, the kingdom of God in terms of who belongs to it forever and ever, and who will not forever and ever, it's all settled. And so those are the three reasons why we see the book of Revelation given to us. It's to wake up unbelievers, it's to shake up the nation of Israel, and it's to make up the body of Christ for the ultimate eternal reward with the Lord.
3: That is a great way to break it down. And it's exactly what it does when you study what God is saying. I love the subtitle of the book, The End Times, according to the book of Revelation. When you study it the way that God has written it to us, we are awoken and we are seeing the absolute love of God for the nation of Israel. And we understand that there is right and wrong. There is heaven and there is hell. And God is the one ultimately that lays all of that out for us.
4: My good friend who's now gone to be with the Lord, Dr. Ed Heinzen, I loved what he would always say about Revelation. He said, God has given us the book of Revelation to prepare us, not to scare us. And that's the bottom line.
3: Now, Pastor Gary, the book of Revelation opens very, very personally. Let me just read the first three verses here, and then I'll ask you a quick question. John writes, Revelation chapter 1, verse 1, the revelation of Jesus Christ, which God gave him to show his servants the things that must soon take place. He made it known by sending his angel to his servant John, who bore witness to the word of God and to the testimony of Jesus Christ, even to all that he, that is John, saw. Now, verse 3 says this, blessed is the one who reads aloud the words of this prophecy, and blessed are those who hear and who keep what is written in it, for the time is near. We get three verses in, and John promises as he's revealing this from God, that by reading, hearing, and keeping these words, you will be blessed. What does John mean by that?
4: The book begins with a blessing, and Josh, I'm going to read the end of the book too, because Please. In Revelation 22, verse 14, it says, "Blessed are those who do his commandments, that they may have the right to the tree of life and may enter through the gates into the city." The book of Revelation begins with a blessing, and the book of Revelation ends with a blessing. And there are actually a total of seven blessings throughout the book of Revelation, and it's kind of known as the Beatitudes of Revelation. You read the first one, I read the last one, and there are five others in between. And basically what John is saying at the beginning of this book is, you read it, you obey it, there is an intrinsic blessing for all those who heed the words of the book of Revelation. Because in the book of Revelation, besides talking about future events, it gives us an understanding of the character of God, that he is just, that he is mighty, that he is holy, that he is majestic, and that he wants us to walk in holiness as his children. He wants us to walk in obedience. And the book of Revelation had better awaken people to realize God is a just and a holy God. He's a loving father. But you see in Revelation, his wrath is being poured out upon a God-forsaken, Christ-rejecting world. The church is going to be rescued. We're going to be raptured before all that. God has not appointed us to suffer wrath, but to receive salvation through our Lord Jesus Christ. However, this should make every Christian aware of how awesome God is, how mighty and powerful he is, and to obey him and to walk humbly before him. And when we do, there's a blessing attached. So every time I teach through Revelation, I say to the congregation, look, as I read it, I get blessed teaching it. As you hear it and do what it says, you get blessed in the process too. There's just an intrinsic blessing in reading and doing what Revelation says.
3: Now, let's just take that one step further. And how have you tangibly been blessed by reading, teaching, and now writing on the book of Revelation?
4: It has reminded me of the heart of God. The more I've studied through Revelation, I have to give you a little background. Yeah. You know, I got saved when I was 15, and early into my Christian life, I latched on to Hal Lindsey's books like The Great Planet Earth, There's a New World Coming. And my first introduction to Revelation and things about the end times pretty much terrorized me. The awareness of the second coming of Christ, the Antichrist, the tribulation period, the rapture, all of it instilled fear in me. So the older I've gotten in Christ, as I've studied Revelation, it's gone from fear to anticipation and to a place of being settled in who the Lord is, that he's got all this. I can trust him, just anticipating the glorious return of Christ and what the future is going to be for all of us who love the Lord.
3: That is so important, because I do believe that many people approach the book of Revelation with fear and trembling. And I think that's wise at times to recognize the grandeur of it, that there is judgment that's coming, but to turn that fear to an anticipation through the shed blood
4: that's
3: of
4: right.
3: Jesus. Friends, I would encourage you to not be afraid of what's going to take place, but trust in Jesus and understand that you can have this anticipation that you, through the shed blood of Jesus, through your faith in him, can receive eternal life and experience the good that the book of Revelation talks about, not only in the millennial kingdom, but also in the eternal state, chapters 19 through 22. Pastor Gary, as we transition, I want to zone in on one aspect that I think is, for some reason or another, ignored very often in the church, specifically when dealing with the book of Revelation, and that's the millennial kingdom. So if you would, listen to this clip and then we'll get your thoughts.
5: What about the millennium? Multitudes today hold to the belief that there will be a 1,000-year semi-golden age following the second appearing of Jesus Christ. As such, they suppose that they will be resurrected in glorified bodies to once again experience a fallen world, and that for 1,000 years. First, we should note that though Jesus spoke repeatedly of the resurrection of the dead, he did not so much as hint at the notion of a 1,000-year semi-golden age replete with rebuilt temple and reinstituted sacrifices. Instead, He said, "Do not be amazed at this, for a time is coming when all who are in their graves will hear his voice and come out. Those who have done good will rise to live, and those who have done evil will rise to be eternally condemned." Moreover, when Jesus spoke with Martha concerning the resurrection of her brother, Jesus reaffirmed that Lazarus would be resurrected on the last day, not prior to a thousand-year semi-golden age. Furthermore, nothing in Scripture suggests that those who have fallen asleep in Christ will return to a fallen earth replete with fallen human beings. The scriptural promise that gave my father peace as he faced a terminal condition in 1997 was that he would return to a restored universe in which there is no more death or mourning or crying or pain, for the old order of things has passed away. As the Apostle John made plain, nothing impure will ever enter the New Jerusalem, nor will anyone who does what is shameful or deceitful, but only those whose names are written in the Lamb's Book of Life. Finally, the number 1,000 is invariably used figuratively. God increased the number of the Israelites 1,000 times. God is keeping his covenant of love to 1,000 generations. God owns the cattle on 1,000 hills. Better is one day in God's court than 1,000 elsewhere. The least of Zion will become 1,000, the smallest a mighty nation. God shows love to 1,000 generations, and 1,000 more examples could easily be added to the list. Of course, I'm speaking metaphorically. In context of the 7-year tribulation of Revelation, mirroring the 7-year tribulation under the Old Testament Antichrist and Antiochus the 4th Epiphanes, the Apostle John wanted his hearers to have an eternal perspective. Satan will be bound forever 1,000 years, and those who have not taken his mark will rule forever 1,000 years. As such, Satan's defeat is complete, just as the victory and vindication of Jesus' followers is also complete.
3: You're listening to Understanding the Times Radio, founded by Jan Markell. I'm Pastor Josh Schwartz. Now don't forget, we have a very active online store at olivetreeviews.org. We add new products regularly, and this month we are featuring Standing on the Edge of Eternity by our guest, Gary Hamrick of Cornerstone Chapel, Leesburg, Virginia. Pastor Gary, in that clip, there was a lot to dig into. That was Hank Hanegraaff. He obviously does not believe in a literal thousand-year millennial kingdom. Why do you think that there are so many different views on the millennium?
4: It's interesting. I'm discipling a young man, and he asked me this very question. He said, "Which one can I trust?" There are a few different views of the millennium. You have amillennialism, which is basically it's all symbolic, that it's not to be understood and interpreted literally, the thousand years. One of the biggest problems with the amillennial view is they believe that Satan is bound currently. And just look around you. Satan is not bound. This is not the millennial kingdom. The post-millennial view is the idea that Jesus comes back at the end of this golden age where the church just gets better and better. Christianity becomes more prevalent all around the world. And the problem with that is that the Bible tells us clearly in a few different places, like 1 Timothy 4:1, Matthew 24:10, that there's a great apostasy that happens at the end of the age. So we don't head into a golden age and then Christ returns. Hank Hanegraaff, there are others who do not interpret the Bible as a literal book. They interpret it primarily as a symbolic book or an historical book. In other words, they look at some of the elements and they say, well, the Antichrist was Nero, and the persecution of the early church is what the tribulation was referring to. So they either look at it in an historical lens or they look at it through a symbolic lens. But I'm convinced we should read the book of Revelation through a literal / futuristic lens, that these are the things that are going to come. And it's interesting in that clip, he said 1,000 years is figurative for things. But let me just read you Revelation chapter 20, verse 6. Here's one of these other beatitudes, a blessing. It says, "Blessed and holy is he who has part of the first resurrection, over such the second death has no power, but they shall be priests of God and of Christ and shall reign with him 1,000 years. It's talking about the saints who return with the Lord after the tribulation to establish the millennial kingdom, and that we as saints who come back with him will rule and reign with him for that 1,000 years. It's a literal book. It's a literal 1,000 years. And to me, when people start saying that all this stuff is symbolic, they reduce the meaning of the message. Again, there's a difference between figurative language to describe literal things, but people who hold to a symbolic interpretation of the book of Revelation are going to miss the literal aspect of what he's saying here. And he's saying saints are going to rule and reign with Jesus for 1,000 years. That's the millennial reign. That's the millennial kingdom. So that's what we hold to, a pre-millennial view, that Jesus comes back before the millennial kingdom, comes back at the end of the tribulation, culminating in the Battle of Armageddon, and then Jesus settles that and establishes his throne for 1,000 years in Jerusalem. The new heaven and the new earth is after that. So it's just because we interpret a literal view of the book of Revelation and guys like Hank Hanegraaff don't.
3: Pastor Gary, I always teach, and I'm sure that you teach something similar, that if you're going to symbologize Genesis or the book of Revelation, you're going to do that to every other passage of scripture in between. You're ultimately going to fade towards all of it being figurative or all of it being symbolic, and it is a dangerous thing to say. And so, friends, we have to understand the way that you interpret the Bible is deeply important, and we must be consistent with that. One last question, Pastor Gary. Why do you think, when we have so much blessing coming to us with a literal 1,000-year reign of Jesus on earth with his saints, why do you think so many people either ignore or are ignorant of that beautiful hope of time that we get to have with Jesus ruling and reigning?
4: It's because they are seeing it as a symbolic thing instead of a literal event. But when you look at what will literally be happening during the millennial kingdom, it's not quite heaven on earth. That's the new Jerusalem. But it's going to be much better than the current situation is. I mean, think about it. You can have Jesus ruling and reigning as the supreme king over all the earth from Jerusalem. There's no more presidents, prime ministers, dictators. He is the one ruler. And Satan is bound for that 1,000 years. So there will still be people on earth who have fleshly instincts. It's not like there won't be any sin, but to consider what the world will be like when King Jesus is ruling and reigning, it's just going to be amazing. And why people aren't looking forward to that, or why they think that's only a symbolic thing, is beyond me. But because I believe that the imminent return of Jesus could be at any point, I suspect those of us who are here now will be raptured, or I'm going to die and go to be with the Lord and come back again with him to rule and reign and to serve him in whatever capacity. I'm looking forward to it myself.
3: Amen. And I think we all should be looking forward to it. It's going to be a perfect government where we get to be with our Savior, Jesus. And I just don't understand, other than it's just a demonic, satanic scheme to deceive, distract, and delude the church into thinking this will never take place. Now, Pastor Gary, we're so thankful for our time together. I'm so thankful for this book. I'm encouraged by it. So thank you for equipping the saints. How can people get in touch with your ministry?
4: They can go to our website, cornerstonechapel.net. Teaching libraries there. Our resources are there. They can email the church through the website. That's the best way to really get a hold of us.
3: Thank you so much for our time together, Pastor Gary. It has encouraged me.
4: Thank you, Pastor Josh. Always good being with you.
3: Now, how should believers be the best citizens of the nation in which they live? 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
2: I was born in Italy and went to school for only 3 years. My father needed me as a shepherd and said more schooling would be wasted. When I was 10, he put me in charge of a flock of 200 sheep and goats. By the time I was 15, I had heard stories from people who had been to America, and I dreamed of going there. My sister lived in Illinois, and her husband sent me tickets for steamship and rail. He even bought me new clothes when I arrived. I found work in Chicago and repaid his generosity. But I began feeling gloomy and dissatisfied with life, just as I had in Italy. Then I began hearing about something called the gospel, and I decided to check it out. I went to church where a man explained about my sin and God's grace. They gave me a Bible that I took home and read. I saw that new life came only through Christ, and I gave my life to Him. The gloom disappeared from my life. I served my new country in the Army during World War I, after which I went back to Chicago, back to the church that helped point me to Christ. There, I met a pretty young Italian girl, and I asked her to marry me before we even had a date. 4 months later, we married, and I never regretted being so impetuous in our 38 years of marriage. I was her full-time nurse before she died, but I shall see her again, because we both trusted in Christ for eternal salvation. I'm Benedetto Rossiti. If the Son therefore shall make you free, you shall be free indeed.
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3: Yes, Lord, we celebrate your goodness tonight.

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You're great. Thank you, Lord.

0: used to spend time in prayer. At least you tried to talk to God. But then for some reason, you stopped relying on prayer. Maybe after a while you forgot. It could be you didn't know for sure how to talk to God. Or maybe you just lost hope because you thought it was too hard for God. Or too hard for you. If you thought that, Billy Graham has some good news.
1: There is no problem too hard for God to solve. There's no prayer too hard for God to answer. Sometimes he says yes, sometimes he says no, and sometimes he says wait. But it's always answered if it's prayed according to his will in the name of the Lord Jesus Christ.
0: If you're struggling with something, we'd love to pray with you right now. Call 855-255-PRAY. It doesn't matter what time of day it is. We're here for you at 855-255-PRAY from the Billy Graham Evangelistic Association.

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1: It's an official word. You'll find the term brownout in your dictionary. Chances are, though, you already know what one is. You've been on the receiving end of the bad news. Technically, brownout is a condition of lower than normal power line voltage being supplied by your local utility or generating equipment. Now, the condition can be short-term, like minutes to hours, or long-term. Who knows for how long? A power line voltage reduction of, say, 8 to 12% is considered a brownout. And how is a brownout different from a blackout? When the power goes down entirely, you get to watch your TV set in the dark. It means all the electricity is off. That's a blackout. But both are bad news. With brownouts, computers do weird things. Motors will slow down and overheat. Voltage regulators sing, and when the voltage does come back to normal, things sizzle. An old proverb goes, "Protection doesn't cost, it pays." Something we often realize too late to do anything about. If you're a follower of Guidelines, you understand that I don't attempt to moralize everything. Yet I'm reminded that Jesus gave truth in the framework of real life. The woman who lost a coin, a son who took his inheritance and skipped town, the woman whose self-respect had become badly tarnished, who drew water in the middle of the day rather than early in the morning when it was cool, the little guy, Zacchaeus, who climbed a tree to see if Jesus was coming. I've been thinking about you who listen, who often write, who send emails telling me about your struggles. You're just not getting the power through the lines coming from above. You're suffering from spiritual brownouts. The 110 volts is running at about 70 volts, or the 220 has dropped to about 170. That's the way it is with your spiritual life. Now, spiritual brownouts are the equivalent of an 8-cylinder car running on 6 cylinders, jerking and loping unevenly, getting hot on the upward pull, burning valves, threatening to burn up the whole engine. So, what causes spiritual brownouts? Overwork and undernourishment? Too much time in the sports section, not enough in the Word? Pushing yourself day after day, thinking, "I'll get caught up tomorrow," and when tomorrow comes, it catches up with you. John Wesley, the father of 22 children, says history, was also a circuit riding preacher who insisted on getting up at 4 o'clock in the summer, 5 in the winter, and starting his day with an hour of study and prayer. The more he had to do, the earlier he rose to first ponder and pray about the pressures of life. So, what do you do when you face a spiritual brownout? There are some things which only God can do, other things which only you can do. Of one thing you can be certain: the flow of spiritual energy which comes from the powerhouse above remains constant. It's the ebb and flow of life here, the pressures and overload, which pull down the spiritual voltage. And you are the only one who can find quiet time to be with God. Put your nose in the book and take God's word to heart. And the only one who can clear the fog out of your thinking as you focus on God and His purpose for your life. A final thought. The sun is always shining up there, day in and day out, provided you go high enough to avoid the fog, the smog, the clouds, and the haze. It's true with God, too. So don't be content to live with brownout faith when you can be connected directly to the powerhouse of heaven.
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1: Because I joined a church when I was 11 years old, I was convinced I was a Christian. After all, if I was in good standing with the church, surely I must be in good standing with God. But I learned to drink in high school and kept right on drinking into college, which I left at age 23 because I was broke. Jobs are hard to find in 1933, and I got depressed. So I went to the library where I found a book titled For Sinners Only. The book claimed that God had a plan for my life and he would provide, which intrigued me so much that I went to a meeting announced in the paper. At the meeting, people sat on a platform and gave testimonies, things that amazed me. I had to know more about this, so I went to a second meeting where a blind man described how even in his blindness, he could see God's hand in his life. Afterward, he told me God had a plan for my life. Having been a church member since I was 11, I was offended when he told me I needed Jesus Christ in my life. But he was right. He could see better than I could. I went home that night and prayed, telling God I had made a mess of my life, and if he had a plan, I wanted it. Peace swept over me, and I slept soundly. But I had vowed to tell no one. They wouldn't get me up on a platform giving a testimony. For 3 days, I told no one what had happened to me. Then I went to another meeting, where the blind man knew immediately I had changed. So I stood up and told everyone how Jesus had come into my heart and life, and I'm still telling others. I'm Joe Mason, and I hope you listen to me. If the Son, therefore, shall make you free, you shall be free indeed.
0: If you would like to be free from the weight of sin by receiving Jesus Christ as Lord and Savior, or maybe you have questions about it, call 1-888-NEED-HIM right now. 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

0: those who have the greatest power always need the greatest divine guidance.
1: Divine guidance. What Billy Graham referred to often comes through prayer. Prayer is powerful. And that's why musician Steve Amerson feels a calling to pray with politicians serving in Washington.
2: I strive to be nonpartisan. I visit offices of both Republicans and Democrats. I believe we can help bring people from both sides of the aisle together.
1: You can follow Steve's example and talk to God through prayer. Whether it's praying for our nation, for the COVID pandemic to end, or for opportunities to tell people about Jesus.
2: This is a time of crisis in our nation. The real battle is not a political battle, it's a spiritual battle. This is a time for believers to pray. So I would encourage people to do that.
1: There's more about prayer at findpeacewithgod.net. We're the Billy Graham Evangelistic Association.

0: It's time to pray with Pastor Carter Conlon.
1: Psalm 150, beginning at verse 3, says this: Praise him with the sound of the trumpet. Praise him with the lute and harp. Praise him with the timbrel and dance. Praise him with stringed instruments and flutes. Praise him with the loud cymbals. Praise him with clashing cymbals. Let everything that has breath praise the Lord. As we're beginning a new year, how about determining to sing a new song and a deeper song of praise? Psalm 146 tells us that men's words go into the grave with them, but the words of God live forever. By His promises, we are helped when oppressed, fed when hungry, freed from captivity, raised up, shown the way forward, preserved, and delivered from all of our enemies. He even tells us to do a happy dance while we are singing. For real, folks, this can be you in 2018. Remember, not only praise, but it's time to pray.
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1: Somehow I was dropped in the delivery room right after I was born, and the resulting brain injury left me with cerebral palsy. Doctors told my parents to put me in a home for the mentally retarded, saying I would never walk or talk. But my mother kept me and found a school in Cincinnati that took me when I was five. Life at home was rough. Dad was a gambler, and both my parents left pornography lying around. Their daily fights were often instigated by Granny, Dad's mom, who lived with us. I rode the bus to and from school, and the driver began molesting me when I was in fourth grade. He threatened to kill me and my parents if I told anyone. In the eighth grade, I went to church with my sister, saw that I needed the Lord, and insisted on going every Sunday on my own. One night, I went forward and gave my life to Christ. Knowing that God loved me and had a purpose for my life filled my heart with joy. I was never molested after that. In spite of my parents' opposition, I went to Bible college and seminary so I could share the good news with other disabled people. I'm Debbie Johnson, and I urge you to put your faith in the Lord Jesus Christ, who died and lives again to set you free. If the Son, therefore, shall make you free, you shall be free indeed.
0: If you would like to be free from the weight of sin by receiving Jesus Christ as Lord and Savior, or maybe you have questions about it, call 1-888-NEED-HIM right now. Free Indeed is a production of Pacific Garden Mission, 1458 South Canal Street, Chicago, Illinois, 60607. 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

enjoy your gospel music on the jazzy side, this next couple are going to be for you. We hope you like them. And if you don't, they'll be over very soon.

0: To some people, following Jesus Christ is foolishness. But as Billy Graham taught, God has a different perspective.
1: 1 Corinthians 3:18 says, "If any man among you seemeth to be wise in this world, let him become a fool that he may be wise. For the wisdom of this world is foolishness with God."
0: So while some people may think you're a fool for believing in Jesus, the truth is that it would actually be foolish not to.
1: Those of us that know Christ have the best of both worlds. We have Christ in our hearts. The Holy Spirit produces love and joy and peace. And then we have all glory ahead, eternity forever with Him. You have to make a choice. Are you going to continue to be a fool in the sight of God? Or are you going to become another kind of fool, the Christ fool?
0: You can learn more about making that choice for Christ at findpeacewithgod.net. We're the Billy Graham Evangelistic Association.

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1: I had been in Vietnam only 2 days when a grenade attack nearly killed me. If I had died, I would have gone to hell. Growing up, I had many chances to follow God's way, but I was always afraid of what others would think of me. I chose to smoke and drink with friends. I joined the Navy after graduating from high school. While I was stationed in Connecticut, I met Grace, and we fell in love. Then I received orders for rivercraft assault in Vietnam. Grace spent a week with me before I left for Saigon. A shipmate and I were walking down the street when someone tossed a grenade that severed a femoral artery, ripped into my left lung and carotid artery. An army medic saved my life. When I woke up in the ward, I thanked God for sparing my life. A doctor told me that 90% of wounds like mine don't make it. I spent nearly 2 years in rehabilitation. Grace and I married and had a son. Then I re-enlisted in the Navy and became a welding tech. We were based in San Diego next to a Christian who shared the gospel with us and took us to church. But once again, I was afraid to go forward and commit to Christ. Then I read a book that opened my eyes to deception, and I prayed to receive Christ as Savior. I spent 2 years in Guam studying the Bible under a godly chaplain and was never afraid to share Jesus with my shipmates after that. I'm Ray Young on my way to heaven. If the Son, therefore, shall make you free, you shall be free indeed.
0: If you would like to be free from the weight of sin by accepting Jesus Christ as Lord and Savior, call 1-888-NEED-HIM right now. 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

0: Christian life requires discipline. If we're to live for Christ, he said, if any man will come after me. Notice three things he says. If you're going to follow Christ, there are three things you've got to do. First, you've got to deny yourself. All the things that your self life wants, you must deny if it's wrong. The second thing is to take up the cross. Now, the cross was a place where they executed criminals. You think of going down the road today, walking on the street, carrying an electric chair on your back. That's exactly what it meant. And then you follow him. Follow Jesus. Follow him when he touches the leper. Follow him as he puts a light in darkness throughout the world. Follow him.
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0: scripture says Jesus went about doing good. He saw a blind man that had been blind from birth.
1: The Bible story Billy Graham shared in 1957 applies to us today.
0: We are blind just as that poor blind man that Jesus looked at that night. We're spiritually blind because the Bible teaches not only do you have physical eyes, but you have spiritual eyes.
1: And when your spiritual eyes are closed, you can't see you're a sinner who needs God's forgiveness. But if you surrender your life to Jesus Christ, He'll open your spiritual eyes to see the truth that God loves you and sent His Son Jesus to forgive you.
0: And I tell you tonight, that can happen to you. Can you say tonight, I can see, I have the joy and the peace that Christ can bring?
1: We can help you find that peace and joy through Christ. 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We're the Billy Graham Evangelistic Association.
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3: Well, I want to welcome you to our exploration of this interesting book called the Gospel of Luke, the book of Luke. Luke has a Gentile focus. Some scholars think he might have had some Jewishness in his background, but it's clear that he was a MD, a doctor, even though he was technically a slave. He does join Paul, as you know, and so forth. And he is not an eyewitness. Remember, he put this together by interviewing eyewitnesses. But several scholars, especially Sir William Ramsay, to challenge him, went and really researched it and discovered, much to their amazement, that his is one of the best documented gospels that we have. You want to not lose sight of the fact that he presents it from a Gentile perspective, very subtly, but it's clearly there. And in fact, not only that, his book is written in two volumes. The Gospel of Luke is volume 1, the book of Acts is volume 2. And when you study this carefully, there are many scholars that believe that these are documents that were legally required to precede Paul's appeal to Caesar. The Roman law required the background documentation to precede an appeal. And so that was an expensive procedure in those days. But Theophilus, his friend here, who funded this, apparently made that possible. And we notice, as we study Luke, that one of his emphases as he goes through is to point out that these uprisings wherever

0: they went, especially in the book of Acts, were due to Jewish, they were instigated by the Jewish community. See, the Romans were concerned about stability. And part of what they're trying to point out wasn't the Christians that caused the problem. It was the Jewish reaction to that. That's really his message. You'll notice in the book of Luke, centurions are always the good guys, by the way. So it's kind of fun to watch all that. In any case, picking all this up, we're now in chapter 9. And we're going to talk about the feeding of the 5,000 and the transfiguration, some other interesting things. But you may, chapter 1, of course, was the basic design structure we talked about and the various annunciations, not only of Christ, but of course preceding the birth of John the Baptist. The second chapter, we focus on the birth of Jesus, the early years. We're surprised to learn, of course, that his boyhood days are alluded to in the Psalms. But we get to chapter 3 and we get into the ministry of John the Baptist and the baptism of Jesus. And there we departed and went into the whole genealogical thing. And then in chapter 4, we now have the ministry starting, the temptations by Satan. And it starts the area that we know as the Galilean ministry. The major sections of the book of Luke, from chapter 4 through 9, are regarded as the great Galilean ministry. That'll be followed by chapters 10 through 19, where he then migrates to Jerusalem. And strangely enough, that's a big bulk of the gospel, is what happens after Galilee before he gets to Jerusalem. And then, of course, it wraps up with the final offer to the kingdom, the rejection, the sacrifice, and then the resurrection and the ascension in chapter 24. So that's a quick snapshot. We, in chapter 4, have entered the Galilean ministry, and we had chapter 5 and 6, challenges of the Sabbath, those things. Last time we had chapter 8, the parable of the sower, and the, what we like to call the case of the deviled ham, and the 2,000 pigs that went off the cliff and all that. And this strange event surrounding Jairus' daughter. That was last time. In chapter 9, we're going to encounter a number of things, but the two major things are the feeding of the 5,000, as it's called. And people say the Bible's free of errors. Well, that's not true, because there weren't 5,000. There may be twice that, but that's another old issue. And secondly, the transfiguration, an area that many people don't fully understand what happened there. Now, Luke's section on the Galilean ministry closed, and the ministry now shifts to these episodes as they head towards Jerusalem. And Jesus' journey towards Jerusalem is the highlight of Luke's gospel. The events recorded in this chapter alone are a climax to his ministry up till now, and it's a bridge from the Mount Galilean ministry to his journey to Jerusalem, which begins at the tail end of chapter 9. Now, the 12 disciples that we talked about in previous chapters are now going to be sent, and that leads to a different designation. When disciples are sent, they become a sent one, an apostle. That's what the word apostle means, the sent one. A disciple is like an apprentice, someone learning. The apostle is someone that's on an errand, okay? And so a disciple is like an apprentice. So chapter 9, verse 1, then he called his 12 disciples together. And by the way, he had a lot more than that. You're going to discover he had at least 70. But the point is that the 12 were a special group, of course. His 12 disciples together, and gave them power and authority over all devils and to cure diseases. When it says devils there, it's a King James translation. A more precise term would be demons. There's only one devil. There are many demons. Okay. Now, power and authority. What's the difference? What's the difference between power and authority? We use those terms sort of interchangeably. Let's talk a little bit about that in a minute. See, they were able to carry, the 12 were able to carry out his mission because Jesus gave them power, dunamis. I'm going to call that the spiritual ability. It's an empowering, if you will. And authority, exousion, the right to exercise the power. One's the power, one's the right to exercise it, okay? So you might have a gun with a bullet in it, but you may not have the authority to use it. You still might have power, but it ain't, you don't have the authority. See, there's a subtlety there, okay? Jesus had just shown his power over both these realms in the last chapter. But let's talk about authority for a minute. That's the word is exousia. Dunamis is a term we've just ran into, okay? And ischus is another one. Dunamis is like the source of power, and ischus is the empowerment. Well, what do I mean by that? Let me give you an example. Oh, the difference is that the source needs to be controlled to give you the empowerment. Let me give you a model. Consider the source of power a battery. The control might be a switch, and the empowerment might be a light bulb, okay? You can't have a light bulb unless you have a battery, but you need more than that. You need to have some way of turning on and off, right? So we'll call that the kratos, okay? Now, you take the source, you have the control, and if you throw the switch of that, the light turns on. Now, it's a little example here, because all this collectively is called the exousia, the authority. You've got the power, the enablement, the power. You've got the control of it, the actual empowerment of the thing. And the Greek terms are suggestive of that. This is just a way to make you sensitive to that sequencing. Okay? That shouldn't confuse you anymore, right? Okay. Now, their healing ministry was to authenticate their preaching ministry. That ain't necessarily the way today. We're going to deal with that. You know, why does God heal today? Yes. Does he heal predictably? No. It's still his sovereignty at issue here. Their healing ministry was to authenticate their preaching ministry. That was a different, they had no reason to know who Christ was. The fact that his disciples exercised that power showed that he was the Messiah who could bring in the kingdom. See, the role of healing here is very, very foundational to everything going on. So it was necessary that people believe the 12, and that's why they believed him, is because of these phenomenal healing adventures. So verse 2, he sent them to preach the kingdom of God and to heal the sick. That's what they were sent to do, okay? Two assignments. This was like their solo flight. This is their on-the-job training. He's trained them. Now they're sent out to put it into practice, okay? This on-the-job training is preparation for their own ministry, because he's going to leave. He's going to go to Jerusalem, be killed, and resurrected. They're going to be on their own. This is a warm-up. This is a training session. Matthew 10 indicates that they were sent primarily to the people of Israel. Matthew emphasized that because that's his mission. Luke's a Gentile. He doesn't emphasize that. Now, that's important. I want you to notice something here. Very subtle, but it may be useful to you. Luke is a Gentile. He's highlighting this event. The event is actually involved the Jews. In fact, you could say the unbelieving nation. Fine. But Luke still reports it. And let's not forget what Paul tells us in Romans 15:4. Whatsoever things are written aforetime were written for our learning, that we, through the patient comfort of the Scriptures, might have hope. I mention that because there are people teaching that what's in the Gospels does not apply to Christians. It was given to unbelieving Jews. That the church didn't start till Acts chapter 2, so everything prior to that didn't relate to us. The only thing that relates to us is the epistles. That turns out to be a very inconsistent thing to defend, by the way. But I want to alert you to that, because there are people trying to sell that perspective. Don't accept or deny it on my part. Just be aware of the controversy. Do your own homework, but do it thoroughly. Verse 3. And he said unto them, take nothing for your journey, neither staves nor scrip, neither bread, neither money, neither have two coats apiece. Boy, he wants them to go out on faith, you see. Okay? Jesus is emphasizing two things, urgency on the one hand and simplicity on the other. And he wants them to experience what we might call a self-validating ministry. When they're out there on their own and God provides what they need, they will experience God's handiwork. Okay? And whatsoever house ye enter into, there abide and thence depart. And whosoever will not receive you, when ye go out of that city, shake off the very dust from your feet for a testimony against them. They're instructed not to go house to house. Very interesting. Very interesting. Shaking the dust off their feet, that's a very Jewish thing, the familiar practice of the Orthodox Jews. Whenever they were in Gentile territory, they would get the dust off their feet. But let's talk a little bit right now, because this raises an issue in our minds about healing gifts. Do you have the gift of healing? Really? Be interested in that. These specific gifts here were for authentication. These were given before Jesus died on the cross. That's an important thing to understand. Even near the end of Paul's ministry, a couple decades later, we note that he, Paul, didn't seem to avail himself of healing gifts. That surprised me to realize that. He told Timothy to take a little wine for his stomach's sake, but he didn't heal him. Timothy apparently had some kind of little problem. Take a little wine for your stomach. Why? Paul didn't heal him. He just gave him some medical advice. Paul himself says he had a thorn in the flesh, remember? And though he asked for God to remove it three times, God didn't. My grace is sufficient for thee, was the message he got. He wrote to Timothy, Trophimus have I left at Miletum, sick. Paul left one of his associates, sick. Happened to mention it to Timothy. Why didn't Paul heal his friend Trophimus? Don't know. But we notice that it wasn't the same in Paul's ministry as it was during the gospel period. Why? Because the gospel period was essential for authentication. Paul was authenticated other ways. That's the difference. And that helps me understand. Because God does heal. We are instructed to pray for the sick. But it's presumptuous on our part to assume that God will. He may have a purpose that we don't know about. We have to go at that in full awareness of the prerogatives of the divine one. He doesn't put himself in a box on that because there are issues that we don't know about. So that's why I get very cautious when you start talking about healing gifts. I don't have the gift of healing. Some people I prayed for have been healed. That's not my gift. That's God's gift. So I get nervous about calling a gift of healing because that's where I think people get into trouble. Anyway, moving on to verse 6. And they departed and went through the towns, preaching the gospel and healing everywhere. Wow, okay. Now this was they caused such a commotion that it reached Herod. Herod is he is the regent over the Galilee, okay? Now Herod the Tetrarch heard of all that was done by him, that Jesus, and he was perplexed because it was said of some that John was risen from the dead. That was a rumor Herod heard. Something's going on. John had been put to death. Is he back alive? Which is strange because John the Baptist did no miracles. There was no miracles associated to John the Baptist's ministry. But still, that was Herod's presumption. Herod Antipas was the son of Herod the Great and the man who had John the Baptist killed. But he heard that some had said Elias had appeared and of others that one of the old prophets was risen again. You need to understand, when you study John especially, at the time of John the Baptist, the expectation in the crowds was three people they were expecting. The Messiah, possibly, Elijah as a forerunner, and the prophet of Moses, as mentioned in Deuteronomy 18. These are three different rumors that are going around in the days of John the Baptist. These rumors are still going around. So there's three possibilities. Elijah, because in Malachi 4:5 and so on. The Messiah, of course, has had an expectation. And the prophet of Moses mentioned in Deuteronomy 18. These were three rumors going around. And Herod said, John I have beheaded, but who is this of whom I hear such things? And he desired to see Jesus, okay? Who is this miracle worker? Which is a strange expectation because John the Baptist didn't do any miracles. See, unlike some so-called Christian celebrities, Jesus did not court the high and mighty and was not intimidated by worldly power. It's interesting how different his conduct is than many of ourselves, where we seek publicity or think we amount to something. No, we're not. When Herod and Jesus did finally meet, the king had hoped to see a miracle, but the Son of God did nothing and said nothing to him. The evil king had silenced God's voice to him. But now we're going to get to a thing that's labeled in all your Bible things as the feeding of the 5,000. And that's a very Jewish designation because they just counted the men. There were 5,000 men. You girls are offended? You should be, because you count too. The feeding of 5,000 is only a miracle, is the only miracle of Jesus that's recorded in all four Gospels. Think about that a minute. It's the only miracle of Jesus recorded in all four. Many of the other miracles are recorded in two or three of them. This is the only one that's all four. It's a climactic one. It's the last of the Galilean ministry. It's sort of an exclamation point. Its focus is the disciples, not the public. You'll see that in a minute. In many ways, it's the climax of the Jesus ministry of miracles. It is designed to produce faith in the disciples, not faith in the crowd, faith in the disciples. They're the ones he's training. Verse 10, and the apostles, when they were returned, told him all that they had done. And he took them and went aside privately into a desert place belonging to the city called Bethsaida. Now you notice there's a new term introduced here in verse 10, the apostles. They're now called apostles. The sent ones. Previously, they were the apprentices, but now they're in some sense qualified here. See, now Bethsaida is east of Capernaum. Both of them are on the northern shore of the Sea of Galilee. Capernaum is sort of in the northwest corner, and Bethsaida is in the northeast corner. In fact, if you go visit it today, it's quite a ways inland because the shoreline is different than it was back then. So anyway, see, they gave him his progress report, and they all went out to a private place for a rest. But the people heard about it, tracked him, and followed him, okay? The people, when they knew it, they followed him. He received them, spake unto them of the kingdom of God, and healed them that had need of healing. So that's all pretty exciting. And when the day began to wear away, then came the 12 and said unto them, send the multitude away that they may go into the towns and the country round about and lodge and get victuals, for we are here in a desert place. Logical. They went to get a private place. They're out camping, so to speak. This crowd shows up. They received them well. Things went well. Now, send them where there's a KFC or a McDonald's, where they can go get something to eat and spend the night. And Jesus said to them, give ye them to eat. They're probably looking at each other. Doesn't he understand? There's thousands out there. And they said, we have no more but 5 loaves and 2 fishes, except we should go and buy meat for all this people. Now, by the way, in the other versions of the, there's 3 other versions of this in the other Gospels. From those, we learn they didn't have the loaves and 2 fishes. They got that from some kid that happened to bring it. So they round up. Well, that's what they got. Okay, 5 loaves and 2 fishes. Pretty cool. Okay. There are 5,000 men, but you need to realize they didn't count the women and children. That was just the Jewish way. So there's probably 10,000, maybe more, there. Jesus telling him to go feed them is just getting them to acknowledge the impossibility of provision by human means alone. See, it's a lesson here. See, we need to remember this, by the way. Here's one of the lessons out of this. When the crisis is great and your resources are low, you need to know that God has already solved the problem. And I think God finds a new way every day to ask the question, do you trust me? And once you realize that, you can approach these things more constructively. Verse 14, and they were about 5,000 men, and he said to his disciples, make them sit down by 50s in a company. Okay. 5,000 men, Andres, males. It's obviously a round figure. Doesn't count the women and children. So it could be 10 or 15,000 people, actually. And they did so, and they made them all sit down. Then he, Jesus, took the 5 loaves and the 2 fishes, and looking up to heaven, he blessed them and brake. And gave to the disciples to set before the multitude. And if I was doing a movie, I'm not sure how I would render this happening. You know, if you're trying to do this, what does that really mean? I'm not sure. Different people might do it different ways. Anyway, they did eat, and they were all filled. Whoa, wait a minute. 5,000 men, and let's assume 5,000 women, 10,000 people ate till they were full. And then there were taken up fragments that remained to them, 12 baskets. The word here for baskets was the term that's typical of Jewish commerce. The 7 baskets we experienced with the feeding of the 4,000 back in chapter 8 was a different term, a different kind of basket. This is the commercial unit, 12 of those. Why 12? Why were there 12 baskets left over? Anyone? There were 12 apostles. See, each one ended up with a whole basket for himself, so to speak. Who was being taught here? The people? I'm sure they were grateful. It's to teach the disciples. This is the climactic miracle in their mind. So he'd shown himself sufficient for the nation Israel. He is the one who could provide prosperity if the people would believe his message. And of course, they don't. This miracle, by the way, is reminiscent of Elisha when he spoke the word of the Lord and a small amount of food fed many people back there in 2 Kings 4. So this has some Old Testament echoes here too. 12 baskets left over, 1 for each apostle. The feeding of the 5,000 clinched the truth for the disciples that Jesus truly is the Messiah. In John's account, the next day Jesus preached a sermon on the bread of life, and they received him as they had the bread. That's in the John account. In fact, in the John account, they tried to make him a king so that he would have give them bread the rest of their lives, and he slips away because he says, mine hour is not yet come. He will, on another day, present himself as a king. In fact, it's the day that Gabriel told Daniel, the exact day, 500 years earlier, in Daniel chapter 9. But let's get to his identity and his mission here. The feeding of the 5,000 marks the end of what many call the great Galilean ministry. This sort of closes a major section. You think of all that's gone before up till now as one section. We're now going to enter a section of up to but not including what happens in Jerusalem that last week. Okay? There's a parallel between his journey from Nazareth to Jerusalem and Paul's journey from Jerusalem to Rome. You can think that through yourself, and that's an interesting little assignment, is to try to list how are they parallel. A number of ways. I'll let you do that on your own. But we're going to have some lessons here about his person, his sacrifice, and his kingdom. Three issues. Verse 18, came to pass, as he was alone praying, his disciples were with him, and he asked them, saying, whom say the people that I am? Now, where are they? We suspect that they were at Caesarea Philippi, because that's the way Matthew records the details of what follows. They've been down there in Bethsaida. Apparently, when they went to the wilderness, they went northward, because they're going to now be at Caesarea Philippi. And for that reason, it's my suspicion. Nobody knows where the transfiguration took place, but it's going to happen subsequently. And Mount Hermon, we're right at the foot of Mount Hermon. So it's my own suspicion. Some people think it was Mount Tabor. I haven't found the reasons they believe that. Some do. I tend to lean to Mount Hermon. So Mark indicates that this was at Caesarea Philippi, we're about to see here. Herod had raised the issue of who Jesus is, right? Now Jesus is going to raise the same issue. Okay, guys, whom do they say I am? Well, verse 19, they answered and said, John the Baptist, but some Elias. Others say one of the Old Testament prophets is given again. They share with him the rumors that are going around. And these are the same expectations we see in the first chapter of John, when John the Baptist was preaching in Bethabara. There was an expectation of Moses, Elijah, or the Messiah. He said to them, but whom say ye that I am? That's his golden moment. This is his big moment. Peter answering said, the Christ of God. That's the Luke account there. One of Peter's shining moments. This was the second time that Peter confessed Jesus publicly, because he will have done that in John 6. And Jesus straightly charged them and commanded them to tell no man that thing, because the timing wasn't right yet. But that's what they understand who he is, but don't tell him that yet. See, Luke is triggering this from the feeding of the 5,000. The disciples believe that he was the Messiah. But if his popularity is based on miracles, it could trigger a popular uprising against Rome. And that's not the agenda here. His messiahship was to be linked to his death, not his miracles, to his death. The disciples know he's the Messiah, but he teaches them very early that he will be killed. They don't get it. Several times he tells them that he's going to be killed, and he's going to be killed by the Jewish leadership, and he even lets them know that he's going to be raised again, but they don't get it. The girls did, but the guys didn't.
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4: I suffered more than most people growing up. beatings, desertion, in and out of children's homes. I couldn't wait to get married and have children of my own. At 16, I married a man 10 years older than I. Fred was so kind and considerate while we were dating, and even after our first child was born. But after our second daughter came along, he became abusive to me. My family started living with us, making matters worse, except for my younger brother, Bob. He tried to tell me about Jesus, but I was too full of self-pity to listen. And then Bob died unexpectedly, and I had no one who cared. Life got worse. Our firstborn son died right after he was born. So I started chasing around with my sister. Fred became a wild man. Our second son was born, but lived only 16 hours. And then our third son was born and lived. When Fred refused to buy penicillin for our sick boy, I left my husband and got a divorce. I had to put my three children in different homes while I stayed with a Christian family. And there I met Orville, a new believer in Christ. He read the Bible to me and taught me so much about Jesus Christ. But then he suddenly died, too, of a brain hemorrhage. His death forced me to look to Christ instead of man, and I cried out to God to save me. I began listening to Unshackled on the radio, and then I took my children to Pacific Garden Mission, where a counselor helped us live for Jesus. I'm Emmeline Strauss. 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

0: The Christmas season is filled with lights, decorations, and festive music. How can you not be full of good cheer? Truth is, not everyone is very happy this time of year. Why is that?
1: You cannot have a Merry Christmas or a Happy New Year when you have become a slave to passions and vices that hound you. These things, materialism, money, and pleasure, all are crowding Christ out of Christmas for multitudes. They have no time to consider the message of the baby of Bethlehem.
0: Billy Graham.
1: Christmas should be a time of renewed hope. Hope in Jesus Christ. Hope that God is still in the shadows of history. Christmas is a reminder from God himself that we are not alone. The angel said his name shall be called Emmanuel. That means God with us.
0: We can help you find that hope this Christmas time and forevermore. 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Merry Christmas from the Billy Graham Evangelistic Association.

0: Life on Mars? This is Ken Ham, founder of the ministry behind Answers Bible Curriculum for Homeschool. Scientists have long hoped to find life on Mars, but one study suggests it's even more uninhabitable than previously thought. Salt minerals found on the Martian surface kill bacteria in just a few minutes. Scientists originally thought the minerals weren't a problem because they need heat to activate them and Mars is cold. But research shows all they need to become active is UV light. This means any bacterial life on Mars will be killed right away. Mars was never designed for life. Earth was. That's why we find life in every place on Earth, but can't find it anywhere else. The Bible's right. Earth was formed to be inhabited.
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1: My father died when I was still a baby, and my mother had her hands full with six sons and two daughters. I hated school, and by age 11, I was doing drugs instead of homework. Gangs and crimes soon followed. We burglarized, and I became an effective con man, a swindler. I grew increasingly tough as I learned to escape. After several stays in the state pen in Baltimore, I knew I had to change. First my name, then my address. I jumped parole and moved to Georgia, where I stayed with relatives. I was a petty crook on the run, from one city to another, one scam after another. While recruiting prostitutes for my business, I was shot by an angry man with a shotgun and nearly lost my foot. I spent 6 months in the hospital and still didn't learn. Back to my scam, I limped, wearing a cast. When the cops caught up with me, I was facing 20 years in prison for multiple offenses. In jail, I listened as a preacher told how Jesus paid our penalty and died in our place. For the first time in my life, I felt guilty. When my mom refused to help me, I hit bottom and cried out to Jesus to change me. For the next 3 days, I paced my cell without eating or drinking. On the fourth day, I knew that Jesus Christ is Lord, and I wept for a long time, born again. Then I began reading the Bible. I was sentenced to 19 years, but I believed that God would deliver me, which he did, after 19 months. I'm John Williams, and today I go back into prisons to share the good news that Jesus is the way, the truth, and the life, and he alone will set you free. If the Son, therefore, shall make you free, you shall be free indeed.
0: If you would like to be free from the weight of sin by receiving Jesus Christ as Lord and Savior, or maybe you have questions about it, call 1-888-NEED-HIM right now. 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

0: was scared. God had called her to leave her hometown and head to Nashville to be an author.
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0: Billy Graham said, God's plan for your life is always the best plan for your life.
2: Some people say, well, if I follow my conscience, isn't that enough? No, because your conscience can be dead. It looks right, that road you're on. The path you've chosen looks right. It looks so good. That business you're in, that school you're in, looks so good. Jesus Christ said, I am the way. Come to Christ. He will give you a new strength and a new power and a new joy and a new peace and a purpose for living.
0: A new peace and a purpose for living? 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
2: I was born in Belfast, Northern Ireland. My parents lived godly lives and took me to church, but I was determined to try all the evil the world had to offer. I joined the army at 18, was booted out for going AWOL. I was a drunken gambler when I got married, and I couldn't even hold a job. Then the troubles started in my homeland, gunfire and explosions. Whenever violence erupted, my wife never knew if I was dead or alive because I was gone most of the time. I drove a lorry of liquid oxygen and had many a close call with terrorists who wanted to sabotage my cargo. One day, my children found a box of antique gold coins worth $100,000. Bystanders took most of the coins, leaving us with only 20, most of which I spent at the bars. I simply couldn't control my drinking until it finally landed me in the hospital. My sister sent her pastor to visit me, and he explained my need for Christ, but I wasn't ready for salvation. The pastor came to our house and took us to a gospel meeting where my wife was saved. And one night, I saw my six-year-old son on his knees, praying for me. He said, "Please, God, don't let me daddy go to hell." I went to my room, fell on the floor, confessed my hopeless condition, and gave my life to Christ. I'm Billy Stevenson, and that was many years ago now. I've been an evangelist ever since, telling the world that Jesus will set you free. And if the Son therefore shall make you free, you shall be free indeed.
1: If you would like to be free from the weight of sin by receiving Jesus Christ as Lord and Savior, or maybe you have questions about it, call 1-888-NEED-HIM right now. 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

shout.

0: That's something to shout about. But better than that.
1: Missionary work throughout the world is undergoing vast changes, upheavals, and revolutions. The concept of missions is changing rapidly.
2: More than anything else, missionary work is sharing the love of Jesus Christ with people who need it. Billy Graham says that's not something reserved just for missionaries serving in some foreign land.
1: Christians everywhere are under orders to share their faith. Jesus said, "All authority has been given unto me in heaven and on earth. Go ye therefore and make disciples of all nations." God does not look upon people as representing various races. He only divides the human race into two categories, the saved and the unsaved. To the unsaved of the world, he says, "Your sins can be forgiven. You can find peace, joy, and rest."
2: Would you like some help sharing that message with others? We're here for you. 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

Chosen. I knocked on heaven's door. I knew I was searching for something, but I didn't know what. I spent so much time just trying to find out exactly what it was.

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1: I had to become the man of the house at age 7, when Mom fled to a shelter to escape my dad's abuse. He had mental problems, living on disability, so my 2 younger sisters, Mom and I, survived on welfare after their divorce. Mom took us to many different churches searching for guidance, so I was confused about God. I majored in architecture in college. I'd never smoked or tasted alcohol or even kissed a girl, so I was prideful and self-righteous. But at a Bible study, I heard about God's purpose in our lives, and I also learned that all have sinned and need Jesus for salvation. I prayed to receive Christ as my Savior, and Jesus set me free of confusion and doubt. My whole life was dedicated to serving Christ. After Bible school, I got a degree in business and started a landscaping business. 10 years later, the Lord led me to teach English in China, and I realized He wanted me to serve Him in Southeast Asia. I became a missionary in Thailand, returning to Fargo to work in the summer. In Thailand, I worked with native pastors and met a Thai girl who loved serving others. 3 years later, she was the first girl I kissed on our wedding day. We are missionaries in Thailand now, telling how Jesus will set you free. I'm Stephen. If the Son therefore shall make you free, ye shall be free indeed.
0: If you would like to be free from the weight of sin by receiving Jesus Christ as Lord and Savior, or maybe you have questions about it, call 1-888-NEED-HIM right now. 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

0: Did you ever wish that you could be starting all over again? A fresh start?
1: A fresh start. That sounds pretty good. But is it possible to start your own life over again? The Bible says it is. Billy Graham.
0: Jesus said it's possible to live a new life and start over again with all the mistakes and the failures and the sins behind you. That's why he said you must be born again. The new birth is accomplished by the Holy Spirit, who comes into your heart and transforms you as you accept Jesus as your Lord and Savior.
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2: God gave your child a will, and you cannot take credit if your child turns out to serve God, and you can't take blame if your child doesn't. You do the best you can. I've already said that dysfunctional families tend to produce dysfunctional children. I've already said that a father of faith can set the standard for the family. All of these things are true. I'm not giving you an excuse not to be a godly parent. But I am saying there has to come a time when we understand that God allows children to have a will of their own, and we must love our children and pray for our children and thank God when they turn out good.
1: Welcome to Love Worth Finding, featuring the dynamic teaching of acclaimed pastor and Bible teacher, Adrian Rogers. Family was first established by God in the Garden of Eden. Knowing family is a gift of God, the enemy has waged a war against the home. Hebrews 11:20 recalls the story of twin brothers Jacob and Esau in Genesis 25. They were sons of Isaac and Rebekah, and together they were a family plagued by favoritism, deception, and betrayal. Yet God was at work in their family. There is hope for those who face unrest in the home. If you have your Bible, turn to Hebrews chapter 11. We'll begin in verse 20 as Adrian Rogers shares lessons from a dysfunctional family.
2: Now a drama is about to unfold. The stage is set, and on center stage are four of the most incredibly unspiritual individuals you've ever seen. They make the core of this dysfunctional family. I want you to look at them. First of all, enter the sensual father. The sensual father is Isaac. Now, he's going to bless the wrong son, and he's going to bless the wrong son for the wrong reason. That's the first person in this drama. Now, enter the second person, and that is not the sensual father, but the scheming mother. Rebecca now has been eavesdropping. She's in on the deal, and so she decides that she's going to contravene what Isaac has done. She's not submissive to her husband, and she is outside of the will of God because she's trying this time to do a right thing the wrong way. Genesis 27 now, begin in verse 6. And Rebekah spake unto Jacob her son. Now remember, Jacob was her pet, saying, Behold, I heard thy father speak unto Esau thy brother, saying, Bring me venison and make me savory meat that I may eat and bless thee before the Lord before my death. Now therefore, my son, obey my voice according to that which I command thee. Go now to the flock and fetch me from thence two good kids of the goats. That is, you go get two real tender little goats, and I will make them savory meat for thy father, such as he loveth. She's saying, look, son, go out there and get two little goats. We'll kill them. I know how to fix them. I can fool your father. He will think it is venison when I get finished with it. I know how to do it. Evidently, she was quite a culinary expert. And she could take those tender little goats, and he would think it's the best venison he ever had. And so, thou shalt bring it, verse 10, to thy father, that he may eat, that he may bless thee before his death.

0: And Jacob said to Rebekah's mother, "Behold, Esau, my brother, is a hairy man, and I'm a smooth man. My father, peradventure, will feel me, and I shall seem to him as a deceiver. And I shall bring a curse upon me and not a blessing." And his mother said unto him, "Upon me be thy curse, and my son, only obey my voice and go fetch them." Now, Jacob was not the last son to ever be hurt by a scheming mother. Now, the birthright already belonged to Jacob. Rebekah was trying to do a right thing, but she's trying to do a right thing the wrong way. She's become dishonest. If the devil can't keep you from doing a wrong thing, he'll try to get you to do a right thing a wrong way. And here is this mother who is scheming. She's trying to protect her son. You listen to me. Listen, Mom. She lost the very son that she was trying to protect. Mother, the best thing you can do to keep your child is to give him away to God and to trust him to God and not to your scheming. So you have a sensual father. Now you have a scheming mother. Now here's the third participant who comes into this drama, and it's what I want to call a shady son. Now if there was ever a guy that was shady, it was old Jacob. Now, was Jacob good or bad? Well, Esau despised his birthright. Jacob wanted it. Jacob wanted the right thing. He had a heart for God, but he couldn't trust God for it. The blessing was already his. And by trying rather than trusting, he begins to get into all of these deals where he trades stew for the birthright that was already his. And now he tries to deceive his old father to get what was already his. And he's like so many Christians today who are scheming and trying when they ought to be trusting God and putting things into the hands of God. You see, God has blessed us. We have a birthright. Ephesians 1 and verse 3 says, "Blessed be God and the Father of our Lord Jesus Christ, who hath blessed us with all spiritual blessings in heavenly places in Christ Jesus." He was fighting a battle already lost rather than enjoying a victory already won. Now, a sensual father, a scheming mother, a shady son, and now a sorry brother. Enter the last one, and this is old Esau himself. Genesis 27, verse 30, "And it came to pass, as soon as Isaac had made an end of blessing Jacob, and Jacob was yet scarce gone from the presence of his father, that Esau his brother came in from hunting. And he also had made savory meat, and brought it unto his father, and said to his father, 'Let my father arise and eat of his son's venison, that thy soul may bless me.' And Isaac his father said unto him, 'Who are you? Who art thou?' And he said, 'I'm thy son, thy firstborn Esau.' And Isaac," underscore this, "trembled very exceedingly and said, 'Who? Where is he that hath taken venison and brought it to me? And I have eaten of all before thou camest, and have blessed him. Yea, and he shall be blessed.' And when Esau heard the words of his father, he cried with a great and exceeding bitter cry, and said unto his father, 'Bless me even also, O my father.' And he said, 'Thy brother came with subtlety, and hath taken away thy blessing.' And he said, 'Is not he rightly named Jacob?'" The name Jacob literally means surplanter or conniver. "For he hath supplanted me these two times. He took away my birthright, and behold, now he hath taken away my blessing." And he said, "Hast thou not reserved a blessing for me?" And Isaac answered and said unto Esau, "Behold, I have made him thy lord, and all his brethren have I given to him for servants, and with corn and wine have I sustained him. And what shall I do now unto thee, my son?" And Esau said unto his father, "Hast thou but one blessing, my father? Bless me, even me also, O my father." And Esau lifted up his voice and wept. Now here was a man who was living for the things of this world. He cared not for the birthright. Now, as I said, Jacob at least had a heart for spiritual things. At least he wanted the birthright. At least he cared for it. Esau despised it. Now he's weeping. He's not weeping because he lost the birthright. He's weeping because he lost the influence and the possessions and the power that might go with it. His sorrow is the sorrow of remorse, not true repentance. What a messed up family this family is. And yet God was at work in this family, and God did something for this family. And I want you to see that God can do something for you. So what we're talking about, first of all, is the failure of a dysfunctional family. Now look at the faith of a disciplined father. By the way, if the family is wrong, most likely the father is wrong. Now, notice that when Isaac really realized what has happened, he comes in here, he eats the venison, he thinks it's wonderful. He smells the clothes that are on Jacob because Isaac holds him and says, yeah, there's the smell of the field. He's a man and outdoors, there's a woodsy smell on his clothes. And then he feels Jacob's hands, and Rebekah had taken the goat skins of that goat and had put those goat skins on the back of Jacob's smooth hands and on the nape of his neck. And old Isaac now is listening and feeling and touching and smelling. And all of his senses are deceiving him, and he has blessed the wrong son. But then it dawns on him what he has done. And the Bible says that he trembles exceedingly. That is, he is shaken to the core. God now has shown him what a fool he has been. He is tremendously under conviction because God has chastised him. And he realizes how carnally, willfully, deliberately he has tried to override the will of God and for his own selfish carnal reasons to bless the wrong son. And God brings him to repentance and faith. Now that tells me something right now, that Isaac in his heart really loved the Lord. Isaac was a great man. Isaac was the one who allowed his hands and feet to be bound and laid on the altar in obedience to Abraham. He was the one who saw a ram slain in his stead. But now in his old age, in his dotage, he's getting away from God. Some of you used to love God with a bright, burning, flaming passion. And now you're old and carnal. All you're doing is thinking about your retirement, thinking about your last days, trying to have as much fun as you can have, and you've forgotten the things of God. I tell you, my dear friend, you ought to go out with a torch blazing and with a burst at the finish and not get like old Isaac did here and become a carnal man and get away from God. But thank God, God brought Isaac back. Don't mistake the moment for the man either. This episode, this terrible episode of trying to bless the wrong son was an incident. But Isaac comes back, he comes back to his senses, and now he has been disciplined and he realizes how his senses had deceived him. Now you listen, you want to know the will of God? You better walk in the Spirit, because if you don't, your senses will indeed deceive you. Let me tell you how he was deceived. He thought he was going to die. He lived for 40 more years. He thought that goat meat was venison. He thought that Jacob's hands were Esau's hands. Even his sense of smell had deceived him. But God has not stopped working. And where sin has abounded, grace does much more abound. Now, thank God that God is a God of a second chance. Here's the third and final thing I want you to see. First thing we saw was the failure of a family that was completely in ruins, a dysfunctional family. The second thing we saw was the fate of a disciplined man. God disciplined the father in this family, and thank God that he did. God may be ready to discipline you. God loves you too much to let you go on, sir, ruining your family. The Bible says if we judge ourselves, we'd not be judged, that we should be condemned with the world. But when we're chastened of the Lord. God chastened old Isaac, and he may chasten you. Now, here's the third and final thing. It's what I want to call the forecast of a determined future. Now, remember our text. Remember our text back in Hebrews chapter 11 and verse 20? The Bible says, by faith, here was a man who blessed Jacob and Esau concerning things to come. Future here is forecast. Look, if you will, in Genesis 28, 1 through 4. And Isaac called Jacob and blessed him. Skip on down to verse 4. I will give the blessing of Abraham to thee and to thy seed with thee, that thou mayest inherit the land wherein thou art a stranger, which God gave to Abraham. Now, here's the point. God is never out of business. In spite of all that Jacob and Esau could do, Jacob got the blessing anyway. In spite of all that Isaac and Rebekah could do, Jacob got the blessing anyway. Now here's the point. Man may rule, but God will overrule. Here is the sovereignty of God. Let me give you two verses here. Proverbs 19, verse 21. There are many devices in a man's heart. Nevertheless, the counsel of the Lord that shall stand. And then again in Psalm 33 and verse 10, "The Lord bringeth the counsel of the heathen to naught. He maketh the devices of the people of none effect." Now, this is a strange thing. Were these people responsible for what they did? Absolutely. Were they culpable? Absolutely. Was Isaac wrong to be sensual? Yes. Was Rebekah wrong to scheme? Yes. Was Jacob wrong to connive? Yes. Was Esau wrong to despise the birthright? Yes. But yet, over it all is Almighty God. God is working and God is ruling. Now, how does that apply to us? God made a promise to Abraham. God said to Abraham, "Abraham, in you all the nations of the world will be blessed." And I'm telling you, what God has said, all hell cannot annul. Now, what is going to happen is this. God gave the blessing to Abraham. Abraham has given the blessing to Isaac. Isaac is giving the blessing to Jacob. Jacob is giving the blessing to his sons, to Judah. Out of Judah is going to come the house of Jesse. Out of Jesse is going to come David. Out of David is going to come the lineage of Mary and Joseph. And out of the lineage of Mary and Joseph is going to come the Lord Jesus Christ. And God is at work. And all hell cannot stop it and will not stop it. Have you ever gone on a giant airplane overseas, say a 747? You get on that airplane, and while you're on that airplane, you can make all kinds of decisions. You can get up, you can sit down, you can recline, you can sleep, you can read, you can watch a movie, you can eat or not eat. She comes to you and says, "Would you like a meal?" And you say, "What are my choices?" Yes and no. You can eat or not eat. You have all these choices. But while you are making all of your decisions internally in that airplane is headed toward one goal. Now, friend, God has history on one goal. God is going to crown the Lord Jesus Christ, and Jesus shall reign where the sun doth his successive journeys run. His kingdom spread from shore to shore till moons shall wax and wane no more. All hell cannot stop it. And what I see is this. The Bible says by faith, Isaac blessed Jacob and Esau concerning things to come. And those things are coming, and they will come. Now, I said there's some lessons from a dysfunctional family. I'm going to give you five lessons. I'm just going to tick them off. And I want you to learn them, and I want you to learn them well. Number one, dysfunctional families produce dysfunctional kids. Number two, a father's priorities often determine the family's function. Sir, if your family is wrong, most likely you're wrong. I've been preaching long enough to see this. I have never yet known a family where the husband from the beginning, the husband loved and served God, whose wife and children did not come along and follow. Now, there may be such. I have never known it. I will say this, that it is the father's priorities that determine the family's function. Number three, parents have great power to bless or to curse. If you only understood the incredible power you have to bless your children, I believe in the power of the blessing. Next, we cannot always choose for our children. Don't get the idea that you can determine which way your children are going to go. I wish you could, but you cannot. You cannot. God has given your children a will. Sometimes parents take credit for good children when they shouldn't. Sometimes parents take blame for bad children when they should not. If you take the Proverbs and try to turn them into promises, you'll lose your faith. Just read the book of Proverbs and see some of the promises. The Bible says, a man till the ground, he'll have plenty to eat. Well, what if there comes a flood? What if some other thing happens? No, that's a proverb. A proverb is a principle generally applied, brings a general result. It's a proverb. I've seen parents put themselves under because they have a child that will go wrong and they say, "What did I do?" I remind you that these two boys were born at the same time of the same parents and they turned out as different as night and day. Jacob and Esau. Cain and Abel. Same parents. One of the children turned out to be a murderer. God Almighty had some children in the Garden of Eden. They didn't turn out too swift. Was it the problem in the environment or the father? Of course not. They were in the Garden of Eden. God gave your child a will. And you cannot take credit if your child turns out to serve God. And you can't take blame if your child doesn't. You do the best you can. I've already said that dysfunctional families tend to produce dysfunctional children. I've already said that a father of faith can set the standard for the family. All of these things are true. I'm not giving you an excuse not to be a godly parent. But I am saying there has to come a time when we understand that God allows children to have a will of their own. And I'm glad that He does. Because had He not, I could have no more fellowship with my children than I could have with that pen. God does not make us robots. God gives us all a will, and we must love our children and pray for our children and thank God when they turn out good. Friend, here's the next lesson and the thing that I want you to learn. I want you to learn this, that no matter what happens in this world, no matter how society may disintegrate, no matter how families may fail and unravel, man's failure cannot nullify God's sovereignty. God is sovereign. And by faith, Isaac blessed Jacob and Esau concerning things to come. And what are those things to come? I'll tell you what things to come are, that Jesus is going to reign here on this earth. Isaac prophesied a coming Messiah. Isaac prophesied the godly line. Isaac prophesied the birthright. Friend, man has been divided from Almighty God. There's a chasm of sin. But the Lord Jesus Christ hung on a cross. The demons of hell mocked, but Jesus brought together my sin-sick soul and the fellowship of the Father. And on His cross, He reconciled God and man. Did you know that's what Hebrews 11 verse 20 is talking about? By faith, Isaac blessed these boys of things to come. Now, are you willing to receive by faith what Isaac saw by faith? I want you to pray this way. Dear God, I'm a helpless, hopeless sinner. I deserve to go to hell, and I will go to hell if I don't get saved. Jesus, You died to save me, and You promised to save me if I would trust You. You shed Your blood to pay my sin debt. I believe that You are the Son of God. I receive You by faith into my heart and into my life right now. Forgive my sin. I'm sorry for my sin. Forgive me. Cleanse me. Cleanse me from every sin. Cleanse me. Come into my life now. Take control of my life. Begin now to make me the person You want me to be. Save me, Jesus. Pray that, friend, and mean it. Save me, Lord Jesus. Did you ask Him? Then by faith, thank Him. Just by a sheer act of faith, thank You, Jesus, for saving me. I believe that You have. I receive it by faith. I'm not asking for a strange feeling. I'm not looking for a sign. I'm standing on Your word, and You cannot lie. Now, Lord Jesus, because You died for me, I will live for You. I will not be ashamed of You. In Your name I pray. Amen.
1: 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And if you prayed to receive Jesus just now, let us celebrate with you. 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
2: Hi, this is Kerry Vaughn, and this program has been brought to you by Love Worth Finding, a nonprofit ministry showcasing the powerful preaching and teaching of Pastor Adrian Rogers. We operate solely through the generous gifts of individual supporters just like you. To give a gift today, call 1-877-LOVE-GOD. That's 1-877-LOVE-GOD. Or write to us at Love Worth Finding, Box 38-600, Memphis, Tennessee, 38183. 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Additionally, you can sign up for daily emails, donate to the ministry, and learn more about how to become an ambassador of the Word. Thank you so much for listening today. Be sure to join us next time for more profound truth simply stated right here on Love Worth Finding.
1: Let me share a message we received from a friend who wrote this. As a Sunday school teacher, I frequently used his book of Adrianisms to help cement a thought in the mind. Perhaps my favorite is, a faith that fizzles at the finish was faulty from the first. I know Dr. Rogers' faith did not fizzle, nor will mine. May his ministry live on with his timeless and insightful preaching of God's Word. Well, here at Love Worth Finding Ministries, our mission is to share the profound truth of the gospel so simply anyone can understand. 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
2: My grandfather was an old-time preacher who lived what he preached. You wouldn't have known my mother was his daughter, though. I grew up with drunken parties so loud that my four brothers and I couldn't sleep. Once we even heard gunshots, Mom had to come and reassure us that everything was okay. Life at my granddaddy's house was completely different. He took us to church, and I listened to his sermons. Because of his influence, I led a clean life in high school. After high school, though, my friends got me high on pot one night. After that came pills, cocaine, and other drugs. A year or two later, while I was partying with a motorcycle gang, they secretly gave me PCP, and I thought that I would die. During the worst of that drug trip, I remembered my grandfather saying, "Jesus loves you." And those words gave me the strength to stand up and walk away from that place, never to return. The following week, back at home, I went to church, gave my life to Christ. God called me into the ministry just as he had called my grandfather. And I pastored two churches and held revivals cross country. I also served in prison ministry and saw many inmates give their lives to Christ. I'm Benny Hatfield, and I thank God for men like my grandfather, men with holy boldness who aren't afraid to proclaim the truth that Jesus loves you and offers you abundant life. You too can know for certain that if the Son therefore shall make you free, you shall be free indeed.
1: If you would like to be free from the weight of sin by receiving Jesus Christ as Lord and Savior, or maybe you have questions about it, call 1-888-NEED-HIM right now. 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

0: It's a terrible experience to have to be institutionalized to deal with deep emotional issues.
1: Terry Wardle was leading a large church and raising a family when he had an emotional breakdown.
0: Depression is a beast. It causes you to lose perspective on what's real and what is not real. It's hard to muster up hope.
1: But Terry found hope when he got physical treatment and spiritual help for his depression.
0: The gospel of Christ is true, that Jesus is the friend of sinners. He is the dear and glorious physician, and he wants to meet us in our brokenness.
1: Jesus Christ can fix your brokenness. As Billy Graham once said,
2: this is a world of thwarted hopes, broken dreams, and frustrated desires. Christ can be the answer to your sorrow. Optimism, joy, happiness, and cheerfulness in the midst of a world of suffering are the products of knowing Jesus Christ as Savior and Lord.
1: Learn more at findpeacewithgod.net. We're the Billy Graham Evangelistic Association.

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1: I grew up in South Dakota and went to church regularly as a kid, but I stopped listening to my conscience. I started stealing at 5 years old and tried drugs for the first time at 12. At 18, I was sentenced to 5 years in prison for robbing a grocery store. After my early release, I fell into a life of more crime and jail time, this time embracing the biker lifestyle. I got in fights, once stabbing a man. I disguised my drug habit and met a nice girl. We married and had a son, but I abused her. She left when our son was 2 years old. Then she divorced me. I was reckless, had multiple DWIs. I was out riding with a girlfriend one night when she got into a bad accident. She died, and people blamed me. After running from the law for outstanding warrants and hurting more people than I can count, I couldn't take it anymore. I found out my son had committed suicide and it destroyed me. I wanted desperately to change, but I kept going back. I tried Christianity, rehab, everything. One pastor spent extra time with me, explaining that Jesus never gave up on me, that he wanted to save me from my sin. I realized that I wanted Jesus more than drugs, more than anything. With Jesus as my Savior, the change took root. I committed to going to church every week and getting rid of anything that hindered my relationship with Him. I started doing prison ministry with my pastor, and I'm blessed to be able to help rather than hurt those around me and bring them closer to Christ. I'm Robert Pock. If the Son therefore shall make you free, ye shall be free indeed.
0: If you would like to be free from the weight of sin by accepting Jesus Christ as Lord and Savior, call 1-888-NEED-HIM right now. Free Indeed is a production of Pacific Garden Mission, 1458 South Canal Street, Chicago, Illinois, 60607. 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

0: the concepts of God and morality have been rejected by much of the modern world.
1: Billy Graham.
0: Our morals have become a consensus of what the majority thinks at a given time. And the one cry of the world today is, freedom now.
1: What you may not know is, the Bible tells us God is concerned about our freedom too.
0: It indicates that God is concerned that people be free, not only spiritually free, but in every way. But it also indicates that men and women will only be free in the knowledge of God. All other freedoms are a fraud. He will set you free in a way that you've never known before. Free from the penalty of sin, free from the power of sin, and free someday from the very presence of sin.
1: Discover how you can be free of that sin at findpeacewithgod.net. That's findpeacewithgod.net. We're the Billy Graham Evangelistic Association.